0: State lawmaker Ayesha Wahab won the special election to replace Swalwell in California's 14th congressional district, according to a race call from the Associated Press. She defeated Bay Area Rapid Transit Director Melissa Hernandez, and she'll face her again in the general election for the full two-year term in November. The conflicts between Russia and Ukraine, Iran and the U.S., and North Korea and South Korea are all connected. NPR's Tom Bowman reports on the ways these wars are influencing each other.
1: It's almost an interconnected war we have here. So you do have North Koreans providing troops to Russia to fight in Ukraine. You have Russia and China providing intelligence to Iran to go after U.S. bases, particularly CIA sites. And then you have the global impact of the lack of ships, the lack of oil getting through the Strait of Hormuz, which is affecting Asia in particular.
0: NPR's Tom Bowman reporting. Shares of Walmart fell this morning after the company reported slower sales growth in the latest quarter compared to what Wall Street analysts had expected. The retail giant also set a cautious forecast for the rest of the year. NPR's Alina Selyuk reports.
2: To be clear, Walmart sales are growing. They're up 2.6% in the U.S. But for the first time in several years, this growth came in lower than Wall Street expected. Walmart sales historically beat expectations. Much of the growth in the latest quarter came from online sales, fueled by Walmart's growing advertising business. One big culprit that dampened sales, the company said, was a change to regulations on how pharmacies charge for drugs. Shoppers still visited about as often as they did a year before, but this time they spent less on average per purchase. Walmart also says it's received nearly $3 billion in tariff refunds and has been putting some of that toward lowering prices on thousands of items. Alina Selyuk, NPR News.
0: The U.S. stock market had its worst loss in 3 weeks today. This is NPR News.
3: With KCLU News, I'm Dave Meyer. Containment is now up to 50% on a wildfire on the Central Coast that at one point was being fought with air tankers and helicopters. The Drum Fire started around 5:30 last night south of Los Alamos in the Drum Canyon area. More than 100 firefighters aided by aircraft were able to stop the growth of the blaze by about 9 p.m. The fire burned away from Los Alamos and no structures were threatened. Cause of the fire is under investigation. Two kayakers were rescued by a helicopter from the Channel Islands after their kayak overturned and they floated in the ocean for hours at night. It happened Friday near Anacapa Island. The kayakers were able to use a cell phone to call for help. Fortunately, they had wetsuits and life jackets. A Coast Guard helicopter reached the scene at around midnight and pulled them to safety. They were reported to be in stable condition after medical treatment. Coast Guard officials urged people kayaking in remote areas like the Channel Islands to have a marine radio with them for emergencies because cell phone service in the area is spotty. Big news for major baseball fans in southern Santa Barbara County. KCLU's Lance Orozco reports that for the first time in more than a decade, the Los Angeles Dodgers are returning to cable TV in the region.
4: It's time for Dodger Baseball!
5: That's the voice of iconic Los Angeles Dodgers announcer Vin Scully, which is still played at the start of every game. But for years, Dodger fans in the Santa Barbara area haven't been able to hear it because the games weren't on TV. In 2013, the Dodgers signed an $8 billion 25-year deal with Time Warner Cable for exclusive rights to the games. Time Warner and Cox Cable couldn't reach a deal on how much Cox would pay to bring the games to its subscribers. So except for national games on Fox or other networks, Cox customers have been Dodgerless for more than a decade. But this month, regulators gave final approval for Charter Communications to buy Cox Communications. As a part of the deal, Cox Cable in Santa Barbara will take on the Spectrum branding that Charter uses nationwide. It means that existing Cox Cable Santa Barbara area customers will get Dodger games starting with tomorrow night's game against the Pittsburgh Pirates. Dodger fans will find the 24/7 home of the team, Spectrum Sportsnet LA, on Channel 36. Lance Orozco, KCLU News.
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5: Good evening. It's 5:06. 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Thank you for listening to KCLU, and we're asking you to take a moment and a couple of dollars to support KCLU on this, the day where we celebrate not just us, but public radio stations all over the state, from San Diego to San Francisco to Sacramento to, of course, places like Redding, Monterey, Eureka. I'm trying to think of every station there. There's a few that I'm missing out there. Fresno and Bakersfield, a lot of public radio stations out there. We're all celebrating California Public Radio Day.

0: cake. You're the number one station in the region. You have tens of thousands of people listening. Well, friend, you are right. But here's the tricky part. When you get in that 5 and 6 o'clock hour, you're all busy. You're starting to wrap things up at work. Maybe you're picking up the kids. Maybe you're saying, hey, I've got to finish one more project and I've got to, you know, focus, or I'm going to go out on my run now. And you might be, you know, commuting, so you're not able to, you know, get on your laptop and make a pledge. So this can be a challenging couple of hours. 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Be one of the 10. We're waiting on our very first gift to get the ball rolling. We hope that you will be one of them. Now, Lance, we moved some tickets in that last hour for Earth, Wind, and Fire. So I just want to remind you, if you're maybe just tuning in on your evening commute home, we do have these amazing tickets for Earth, Wind, and Fire. Only one pair left on the floor, one pair left in Section J, and we have a handful of pairs of tickets in Section H, all amazing. Section H, which are great, like dead center, just halfway up, and great seats, $500 a pair. The other $1,000 or $1,200 a pair. We only have one in each of those categories. Don't miss out. Get it while you can. We're also having a party next week at KCLU on Wednesday, August 26th from 5:30 to 7:30. 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Restaurant gift card, natural cafe. We have it all. But the best thing Lance and I can give you, friend, is what you get each and every time you tune into KCLU. 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
1: 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Time to make that pledge. Napomo. How about our friends in Napomo? Five cities, Oceano, Pismo Beach, Shell Beach, Arroyo Grande. 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
2: From NPR News, this is All Things Considered. I'm Elsa Chang in Culver City, California.
3: And I'm Juana Summers in Washington. The federal debt topped $40 trillion yesterday, a record high, and unless something big changes, it is expected to keep climbing. Martha Gimbel says Americans may already be paying for it through higher interest rates on loans and credit cards. She is the executive director of Yale Budget Lab, and she joins me now. Welcome to the program.
4: Thank you so much for having me.
3: So, Martha, you last wrote about the federal debt in an article for The Atlantic that came out back in June before it crossed this latest milestone. When you saw that it hit the 40 trillion mark, what did you think? What was your reaction?
4: I mean, this is one of those things that I think to people who don't follow this feels like a big number. But for those of us who've been sitting in this, you know, the exact number doesn't really make a big difference here. It's more about the trajectory that we're on and whether or not we're doing anything to change that trajectory. Spoiler alert, we are not.
3: I mean, when I think about $40 trillion. I mean, I can't even conceive of how much money that is. I mean, how alarmed should we really be about this? How should we think about this?
4: Well, so I think there's a couple of things about the $40 trillion. One is, yes, it's just an almost impossible number to get around in your head.
3: Mm-hmm.
4: The second thing is that is a number actually doesn't tell you very much, right? Because the question is whether or not we can handle it, right? So the fact that we have borrowed, you know, with gross debt, $40 trillion is a very different proposition than, say, if you are Portugal and you've borrowed that amount of money, or you're Chile, right? We are a bigger country, we are more prosperous, et cetera. But the question

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1: Good afternoon, 5:22 on your Thursday, and you're listening to KCLU, NPR for the California Coast. A former head of the FDA's Food Safety Division says federal budget cuts and layoffs are affecting the agency's readiness.
2: I think that has really pushed us into a new level of vulnerability in terms of our food safety system.
1: Case in point, the government's slow response to the cyclosporiasis outbreak. That coming up at 5:40 right here on KCLU. The New Orleans Saints once again prove they know how to behave in any joint practice that isn't with the Dallas Cowboys. 2 days after the Saints and Cowboys got into so many fights in Oxnard that the NFL fined both teams $500,000, New Orleans and the Los Angeles Rams had no issues or after the whistle clashes during a joint practice at the Rams training complex down the road a piece in Woodland Hills. Saints coach Kellen Moore spoke to his team before the workout about staying out of non-football conflict against the Rams, and it responded with a gentlemanly practice session. Let's check the roads right now. Southbound 101 at Gaviota Tunnel. We've got the non-injury collision there. It's in the clearing stages now. New problem now on the Central Coast. It's a multi-vehicle collision northbound 101 at Monterey Street off-ramp in San Luis Obispo. And we had a problem North Main Street at Camulos Street in Piru. A vehicle and a pedestrian tangled up there, but luckily no injuries involved. Heat advisory expires at 8 o'clock this evening for many inland areas. The marine layer continues to affect coastal areas north of Point Conception. The hotter-than-usual temperatures will continue for regions away from the coast, with a slight cooling trend beginning tomorrow on through the weekend, this due to an onshore flow. Tonight's lows, mostly 50s and 60s. Tomorrow's highs, 70s at the coast, 70s and 80s inland, and 90s in the interior areas. We have 80 degrees in Montecito right now and 70 degrees in Santa Maria. Little red dots are speckled all over the images from the James Webb Space Telescope. They've puzzled astrophysicists since the first images came back in 22. Now we're getting closer to figuring it all out. That's coming up tomorrow morning at 11, right here on Science Friday on KCLU Public Radio, NPR for the California Coast.
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4: 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It's 5:25. You're listening to KCLU, All Things Considered for a Thursday. Hope you're having a great Thursday evening. The weekend just around the corner, cooler weather on the way, put you in a good mood. And what will really put you in a good mood, hopefully, is supporting your local public radio station, because this is California Public Radio Day. 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And actually, it's part of a bigger thing. It's also part of National Public, not Public Radio Day, but just National Radio Day. So celebrating radio in general. But I guess this is a subset. And it's interesting because I'm not sure whether it was planned this way, Mary, or it just kind of worked out that way. But anyway, it's a celebration of radio. 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You.
5: Absolutely. We've been waiting all day to hear from you, friend. So we are in the 5 o'clock hour again. We have this big $10,000 challenge grant we want to earn, we need to earn from Sage Publishing. We need your help to make that happen. Of course, every hour has its own goal. We have our first two gifts in for the hour. Thank you to the two folks who stepped up. We appreciate you. Two in, and we will need another eight to go to make our goal for this hour. Now, again, I know you're thinking, what? That seems like that should be easy. Well, we're the number one station in the region. We have tens of thousands of people just like you, friends just like you listening. But I know this is a busy time and this can often be a challenge. So Lance and I are going to ask you just to stop. Just stop for a minute. Just please stop. Give us 2 minutes of your time and some of your money. 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Morning Edition, All Things Considered, Fresh Air with Terry Gross. 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You reach where you want to go, but you don't get out, right? You're having a driveway moment. It's so compelling. It's so special. It's so insightful. You have to sit there and listen. How many times have you said to your significant other or your friend or your colleague, did you hear the story on KCLU? 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Think about that. 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
4: And, you know, when you see what's happening with radio in general, which is radio stations, most of them don't even do news anymore. They don't have news departments. They don't have news staff. And unfortunately, when we have emergencies in our area, a lot of the radio stations, most of the commercial stations, I don't want to say they throw their hands up in the air, but they really aren't equipped to deal with that kind of thing. When we have brush fires and you know, flooding and things like that, they don't have a news department. It's not their fault, but they just don't have those kind of resources. And KCLU does. We're here for you when there's an emergency. When we had the brush fire in Simi Valley a couple of months ago, KCLU was there with all kinds of coverage night and day, and we kept you up to date on what was happening there. When we had, of course, the big Montecito debris flow, the Thomas fire, the Woolsey fire, all of those big events that happened in our area, KCLU was there for you. So we are that community resource that is here to keep you informed on what's going on, whether it's, you know, a feature about something in the arts, whether it's something like this week talking to about the Ventura County Board of Supervisors looking at the future of medical care with the Santa Paula Hospital slated to close in the Santa Clara River Valley. All of those things are made possible when you make a pledge. KCLU.org, or give us that phone call, 805-493-9200, to support your local home for public radio right here in the Tri-Counties, KCLU.
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10: Live from NPR News in Culver City, California, I'm Dwayne Brown. A New York woman has been arrested and accused of plotting to attack the state capitol building in Albany. FBI says Jessica Bowie began discussing a plan to blow up or target the capitol with a bomb, allegedly plotting to kill state senators as they were working. Authorities say she was radicalized online and pledged allegiance to the terrorist group ISIS. Craig Tremaroli is the FBI special agent in charge of the Albany office.
11: Jessica Bowie was arrested by FBI Albany's Joint Terrorism Task Force and has been charged by the Northern District of New York with attempting to provide material support or resources to a designated foreign terrorist organization. In this instance, that foreign terrorist organization is ISIS.
10: Agent Tremaroli says she discussed her plans with FBI informants and spent weeks doing surveillance on the state capitol. The administration says dismantling Hezbollah is essential for any credible path forward for Lebanon. The Trump administration describing the group as an Iranian proxy that's dragged the country into two wars with Israel. NPR's Michelle Kellerman has more.
12: State Department spokesperson Tommy Pigott says the Iranian regime has used Hezbollah to spread terror throughout the Middle East. That's why the U.S. is renewing its designation of the Lebanese group as an Iranian proxy. The Treasury Department is also adding 10 individuals to a sanctions list, accusing them of helping to transfer cash between Iran and Hezbollah. The State Department says couriers transfer cash on commercial flights, and U.S. officials are working with Turkey to disrupt that. Israel invaded southern Lebanon earlier this year to counter Hezbollah rocket fire, and now the U.S. is trying to mediate an end to the conflict.
10: You're listening to NPR News. At least 16 people are dead, more than 40 wounded, following a Russian missile attack on the Ukrainian capital of Kyiv. The airstrike comes as Ukraine's air defense capabilities remain extremely low. NPR's Charles Maines reports.
13: Russia's defense ministry said it attacked Kyiv with missiles and drones, hitting a drone production factory as well as a military depot and a logistics hub. Yet at least some of the Russian fire destroyed apartment buildings as well, driving civilians out of their homes in the middle of the night. Russia has stepped up air attacks on Ukraine in recent weeks, trying to exploit Ukraine's lack of interceptors to down ballistic missiles. In turn, Ukraine has upped long-range drone attacks on civilian and military infrastructure in Russia. In the latest, Ukraine struck an oil terminal in the Russian Republic of Tatarstan, part of a wider campaign targeting Russia's energy sector that has caused gas shortages nationwide. Charles Maines, NPR News, Moscow.
10: Relief has finally arrived in the Middle East for the long-deployed USS Abraham Lincoln, which has been at sea to support the Iran war for more than 8 months now. The USS George Washington is now taking over operations following reports of mental health and supply shortages aboard the Lincoln. It's still not clear when the Abraham Lincoln will return back to the U.S., but officials say it takes more than a month to get back here. Stocks fell across the board on Wall Street as worries about high inflation continue. This is NPR News.
14: Just like the economy changes, how we measure it changes too.
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14: I'm Kai Rizdal. Can't manage what you don't measure, right? That's next time on Marketplace.
1: 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Here's a check of the roads now. They've cleared the non-injury collision southbound 101 at the Gaviota Tunnel. Still working a multi-vehicle collision, though. This is northbound 101 at Monterey Street off-ramp in San Luis Obispo. And southbound 101 at Lynn Road off-ramp in Thousand Oaks, we've got a stall on the ramp there right now. Southbound 101 looking slow all the way from Castillo Street in Santa Barbara into the Montecito construction zone at this time. It's 5:35 now on KCLU.
4: 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Good evening, Mary.
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13: And what a great time to make a pledge when your money goes twice as far like it does right now during matching minutes. 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And our friends in Los Olivos, time to make that pledge. In Los Alamos, too. We've got some listeners in Los Alamos. 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
16: This is All Things Considered from NPR News. I'm Juana Summers in Washington.
17: And I'm Elsa Chang in Culver City, California. The number of cyclosporiasis cases confirmed by the CDC reached almost 16,000 this week. That's eight times the previous annual record, with thousands more suspected cases of this diarrhea-causing bug. So what does this protracted outbreak tell us about the country's readiness? Well, NPR's Yuki Noguchi joins us now to explain. Hi, Yuki.
18: Hi, Elsa.
17: Hi. Okay, so I understand that you have spoken with people working in local, in national, and international food safety. So what did you hear from them?
18: You know, that they're hobbled. Remember, most food safety funding in this country comes from the CDC and the Food and Drug Administration. Mm-hmm. Both agencies also fund most state and local food safety programs, and they historically also support them with, you know, things like scientific research or pathogen surveillance data, or by coordinating outbreak response, like between states or across international borders. But Trump's sweeping federal cuts last year slashed staff and funding, and the CDC alone lost 40% of its grants. So that means many states cut public health workers, which a lot of people tell me has slowed the sort of local ground game in case investigations. My sources say other federal agencies, you know, the Agriculture Department and the now defunct USAID, which both funded foodborne pathogen research, have also been seriously curtailed.
19: So how would you say that all of that has affected this year's response?
18: It's made us more vulnerable, at least according to Susan Main, who headed the FDA's food safety division until about 3 years ago and is still, you know, in contact with folks there. You know, it's a division that oversees 80% of the food supply, you know, anything basically that isn't meat.
2: It's not just one thing. It's the cumulative impact of all of the things.
18: You know, Main says the government's slow response to cyclospora reflects underfunding and disarray, you know, throughout the food safety system from the very top to the very bottom.
19: Wow. Well, then what do you think that might mean for future outbreaks?
18: More illness, you know, because to understand outbreaks, we've relied on two government functions, research and surveillance, like, you know, data and trends. Mm-hmm. And both those functions have changed. You know, on the research side, there are federally funded labs that study parasites like cyclospora and other pathogens. You know, the CDC has a parasite lab and the USDA has food pathogen labs in Beltsville, Maryland. And people familiar with those labs tell me the CDC's lab lost most of its funding with the shuttering of USAID, and a USDA employee, you know, who wasn't authorized to speak with me, showed me documents referencing that agency effectively shutting down its labs this summer and telling, you know, the staff that remain there that they either have to relocate to other agency operations or leave.
19: Interesting. Well, how has the government responded to that?
18: Well, now in emails, Health and Human Services tells me the CDC lab staff were not cut, and the USDA said its pathogen lab, you know, continues uninterrupted today. One thing we do know is that CDC used to track trends, you know, for 8 foodborne pathogens, and last year they paired that to only 2. You know, cyclospora was cut, and so we won't have that data going forward.
19: Dang. Well, then, Yuki, where do we go from here, you think?
18: You know, there is some hope in the form of a food traceability rule that actually is already on the books, which might have reduced spread this year. That's a rule that requires codes on produce, you know, tracking them through the system. And it was enacted 15 years ago. But implementation has been delayed. So, you know, until 2028, we're looking at 2 more cyclospora summers, potentially.
19: That is NPR's Yuki Noguchi. Thank you, Yuki.
18: Thank you.
20: Researchers have identified a speed demon at the heart of the Milky Way. It's the fastest star ever documented in our galaxy, and it may yield insights into the black hole parked nearby. NPR science reporter Ari Daniel has our story.
21: It was 2002 when scientists calculated the mass of a truly gargantuan object in the middle of the Milky Way.
22: The answer was simply staggering. It was 4 million solar masses.
21: That is 4 million times the mass of our sun, says Stefan Gillesen, an astronomer at the Max Planck Institute for Extraterrestrial Physics in Germany. That's so big, it almost certainly had to be a supermassive black hole.
22: You have this dark shadow, this silhouette,
21: which is surrounded by a shimmering halo of light. Black holes are, by their very nature, yawning enigmas. Researchers still have many basic questions about what they are and how they influence space-time.
22: And if you want to know about black holes, the center of the Milky Way is the best laboratory we have.
21: Gillesen and his team used the European Southern Observatory's telescopes in Chile to gather infrared light, allowing them to see through cosmic dust and gas. Felix Meng is a PhD student in the department.
23: Just by using infrared light, you can peer into the most central part of the nucleus of the Milky Way.
21: Meng first noticed something curious in the data a few years ago.
23: A small flicker of light, a very faint star, came to our attention, which moved with a very high velocity.
21: Meng tracked the position of the star over the next couple years and also looked back to see where it had been. Using Newton's law of gravity, tweaked by Einstein's theory of general relativity, he determined the star's nearly 9-year orbit took the form of an elongated ellipse. The black hole squats at one end of that oval. Stefan Gillesen again.
22: The star comes in one direction, getting faster and faster and faster, then gets a very sharp turn around the black hole.
21: That's when it's at its highest speed, over 15,000 miles per second, about 8% of the speed of light, making it the fastest star ever observed in our galaxy. The important thing about the discovery, though, isn't the star's speed, but rather its proximity to the black hole.
22: The star, it feels how space and time are distorted by the black hole. Thereby, we can use the star to visualize how gravity is acting on space and time.
21: The research is published in the journal Nature. Aaron Kara is an astrophysicist at MIT who wasn't involved with the study.
0: I think this is a really exciting result. It kind of sets the stage in the next decade to make these kind of unprecedented measurements of black holes.
21: Including, perhaps, a calculation of how fast the black hole is spinning, a value that could help scientists understand how the black hole formed and helped shape the evolution of our galaxy.
0: What I love about black holes is that they're both where our understanding of physics breaks down. And at the same time, they're really fundamental for explaining why our galaxy looks the way that it does.
21: The notion of a star whizzing around a black hole, it tickles Stefan Gillison's imagination. He considers what it'd be like to be an alien living on a hypothetical planet orbiting that star.
22: Every 9 years, you would get to see this black hole appearing big in the sky. I mean, it must be absolutely stunning to have that sort of experience.
21: Imagine that. Gazing up at a pitch-black disk enrobed in light, a portal into the very fabric of our universe. Ari Daniel, NPR News.
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19: on eBay. This is NPR News. Recent college graduates are struggling to land entry-level jobs. According to the Federal Reserve Bank of New York, the unemployment rate for young adults with new degrees is higher than the rate for all workers. And a lot of young people blame artificial intelligence. So reporter Lee Gaines decided to fact-check their concerns.
6: Irene Chang studied engineering at Georgia Tech because she likes solving problems. She also wanted to major in something she knew could lead to a stable career. But so far, that's been a challenge. Chang graduated in May, but she started applying to entry-level jobs nearly a year ago while she was still in school.
7: I think I've applied to around 450 applications now.
6: Chang suspects that AI is part of the reason she's struggling to reach the first rung in her career ladder.
7: I feel like the entry-level skills that you have, they're important, but also something that AI can do very, like, efficiently.
6: Things like analyzing data and coding. And Chang isn't alone. Nearly half of recent graduates surveyed this spring by ZipRecruiter said AI had already affected hiring in their field. But the evidence is mixed, and economists don't all agree. On the one hand, Stanford University economist Eric Brynjolfsson says AI is hurting young workers' job prospects.
8: I would say that AI is not the whole story, but it's part of the story, and the evidence is building.
6: Brynjolfsson has studied some of the jobs that are more likely to use AI. Think software developers and marketing managers. He found employment of early career workers in those fields has declined significantly since late 2022 when AI tools like ChatGPT started popping up. Meanwhile, employment trends for more experienced workers in those same fields have remained stable. Brynjolfsson thinks AI may be impacting young workers more because
8: these technologies are disproportionately able to capture book learning and codified knowledge. And that has a lot of overlap with entry-level people.
6: Harvard University economist David Deming isn't convinced AI is to blame for the early career job market.
24: If you look very carefully at the timing, it looks like the decline in junior hiring actually started like 6 months before ChatGPT was released. What that tells me is it's something else. I think it's more like remote work.
6: Deming says employers might not want to hire entry-level workers for jobs that went remote after the pandemic because it's harder to train them from afar.
24: The value proposition of hiring a junior person when you know they're going to be at home is just not as great. And conversely, the value proposition of hiring a more senior person is greater because of remote work. You have access to a broader pool of talent from around the country.
6: If AI was replacing entry-level jobs, you'd expect to see companies that rely heavily on AI to hire fewer workers. But University of Chicago economist Anders Humlum says data shows that that's not the case.
9: If we look at the heavy users of these tools, the firms that are paying a lot of money to Anthropic and OpenAI to subscribe to their models, they're hiring more than anyone else.
6: While they disagree on how much AI is impacting the job market right now, all three economists do agree there's a major employment shift underway. Here's Deming at Harvard.
24: I think jobs that used to be safe will become unsafe, and jobs that used to be unsafe will become safe. There'll be a lot of shuffling around, but I think on net, it'll be a force for good, but it'll take some time, and it's going to be very bumpy and messy, and buckle up.
6: His advice for Irene Chang and other recent grads who are still looking for a job?
24: Hang in there.
6: I shared what I learned with Chang. She says it's helpful to hear what economists have to say.
7: It does make me feel a little bit validated. Yeah, I'm definitely holding on to that right now.
6: For NPR News, I'm Lee Gaines.
1: Good afternoon, 5:52 now, and you're listening to KCLU, NPR for the California Coast. I'm Dave Meyer. The grievance system was supposed to offer immigrant detainees a safe channel to report violations like medical neglect.
10: You had the inspector generals, you had the Office of Civil Rights and Civil Liberties.
1: But now those offices have been effectively gutted and shut down, removing an important check on ICE and private prison contractors. The story coming up at 6:10 right here on KCLU. What was supposed to be a chance to highlight the start of construction of a new training facility at Vandenberg Space Force Base turned into a major embarrassment for the military. A convoy of reporters being led by two members of the military was stopped and detained at gunpoint on their way to the groundbreaking ceremony on Monday. Base officials say there was a breakdown in communications. Security teams thought it was a group of intruders, but the reporters were there at the invitation at the base to cover the groundbreaking. Some of the reporters were in marked news vehicles. By the time the confusion was all sorted out, the convoy of reporters missed the groundbreaking ceremony that they were supposed to cover. Base media relation officials say they'll review protocols to prevent future incidents.
11: KCLU programming is made possible by contributing members and in part by Housing Trust Fund Ventura County, an early funding lender supporting the development of affordable housing throughout Ventura County. Housing Trust Fund Ventura County offers a community impact investing program that helps finance affordable housing developments. More about community impact investing at housingtrustfundvc.org.
1: Quick check of your Thursday commute. Got that multi-vehicle collision right now, northbound 101 at Monterey Street off-ramp in San Luis Obispo. Looks to be in the clearing stages now. Southbound 101 at Lynn Road off-ramp. This is in Thousand Oaks. We've got a stall on the ramp there. And eastbound 118 looking slow right now at Collins Drive. The marine layer continues to affect coastal areas north of Point Conception. The hotter-than-usual temperatures, though, will continue for regions away from the coast, with a slight cooling trend beginning tomorrow on through the weekend. That's due to an onshore flow. Tonight's lows mostly 50s and 60s. Tomorrow's highs in the 70s at the coast, 70s and 80s inland, and we'll see 90s in the interior areas. Right now, 80 in Montecito, 74 in Ventura, and 70 degrees in Santa Maria. It's 5:54 on KCLU.
13: And you're listening to All Things Considered for a Thursday. Hope you're having a great Thursday. It is California Public Radio Day. Last 90 minutes, not even that, 60 minutes, not even that, 40 minutes, something like that. I'm getting close. I'm figuring out the number here. I was told when I took this job there would be no math involved. So anyway.
5: That was fun to watch, I have to tell you.
13: Yeah. Well, I just kept looking, and my mind is trying to do the math on this. But basically, between now and 6, here, let me make it simple. Between now and 6:30, the entire day, during California Public Radio Day, we were charged with getting 127 pledges.
5: Right.
13: Now, the good news is we've got about 118 in at this point, I think, something like that. We're down to we need 10 more pledges, something like that, close to 10.
5: I'll tell you right now, though, in the short term, though, in the next couple minutes, we need 3 or we won't make our hourly goal, friend. So 3, we are just 3 skinny little gifts. 3, just 3, you and 2 other people, right, coming through for us at kclu.org, kclu.org. Click that yellow donate button, or you can give us a call at 805-493-9200. Now, I haven't had a chance to double check this with Mia, our Director of Member Services, but I saw just about 3 minutes ago a big bump in the dollar amount that came, which indicates to me that some more Earth, Wind, and Fire tickets have been picked up. So if you're just tuning in, you might be thinking, Lance and Mary, what are you talking about? Well, the Great Earth, Wind, and Fire coming to the Santa Barbara Bowl Friday, September 18th. Lance will be there. I will be there. This is the soundtrack of our lives. Think back in school and, in college and after, just gosh, Earth, Wind, and Fire, one of the best groups ever. I cannot believe they're going to be at the Santa Barbara Bowl. So excited. We have unbelievable tickets, just fabulous, fabulous tickets. It's sold out. We have it for a $500 donation. You get a pair of tickets in Section H. Now, friend, if you look that up, that is like dead center, halfway up. I mean, those are amazing tickets. Now, Mia would have told me, so I think we still have one pair of tickets left in Section J for a gift of $1,000. Or if you really want the VVVIP treatment, we have one pair left in the gold circle. That's the first nine rows. Unbelievable show, right? This is, if you're in a position to make a generous contribution, this is what I'm going to point you towards, because that's a great gift to us and a great gift to yourself and someone special in your life. Now, if that date doesn't work for you, lots of ways to say thank you. They're all listed on the KCLU website. When you make your contribution, there's a drop-down menu. We have great wine from Doug Marjoram, from the Marjoram Wine Company, a bottle of rosé. We have the very cool KCLU NPR logo socks, gift cards from the Natural Cafe, a new restaurant. 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It's just, the whole thing sounds amazing. 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
1: Friday morning until 9, right here on KCLU. 6 o'clock the time. Here's a check of the roads on KCLU. Still got that multi-vehicle collision. Northbound 101 at Monterey Street off-ramp in slow. Still have the stall on the ramp. Southbound 101 at Lynn Road off-ramp in Thousand Oaks, but they did call for a tow truck. And southbound 101 just north of Emma Wood State Beach in the Ventura area. Got a disabled vehicle on the right shoulder there right now. Bringing you the sounds and stories of the California coast, this is 88.3 KCLU FM and HD Thousand Oaks, 102.3 FM, 1340 AM KCLU Santa Barbara, 96.7 KSYV Solvang, and 89.7 KCLM and KCLM HD Santa Maria, heard on 92.1 in San Luis Obispo. Listen on your smart speaker with the command, play KCLU. We have 77 degrees right now at the Santa Barbara Airport. 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
2: Live from NPR News in Washington, I'm Ryland Barton. Sailors and Marines aboard the USS Abraham Lincoln are now on their way home. The military says another ship is in the region to provide relief. Family members report deteriorating conditions, including suicide attempts. NPR's Katie Riddle reports.
12: The military has not confirmed reports of suicide, and Defense Secretary Pete Hegseth says the media has exaggerated the hardships the crew is enduring. But experts who have worked on these kinds of missions say 9 months at sea, even in the best of conditions, is difficult. Dr. Philip Hunt was for years a Navy physician. He says the treatment of these sailors and Marines is unacceptable.
14: To do that to people who have dedicated, they put their lives on the line, they took an oath. We all took the same oath. It just almost brings you to tears.
12: The return journey home for the aircraft carrier will take a month. Katie Riddle, NPR News.
2: The federal debt topped $40 trillion yesterday as the government continues to rapidly pile up debt, and spending outstrips revenue by more than $2 trillion a year. Treasury Secretary Scott Bessent blamed the Biden administration.
15: And remember, we did not get here in a day that we were left with a mess. The Biden administration had the highest deficit to GDP in history when we weren't at war or weren't in a recession. For 2025, we brought it down by more than 1%.
2: The debt has exploded over several presidential administrations. The federal government borrowed heavily when the pandemic began during President Trump's first term and continued into the Biden years to stabilize the economy and support a recovery. More spending was approved last year when Trump signed a massive spending and tax cut bill. A woman was charged today with plotting to plant a bomb at the New York State Capitol building. Samuel King with New York Public News Network reports court documents allege she pledged allegiance to Islamic State.
17: Federal law enforcement agents say Jessica Bowie had a gun and a dummy explosive device with her Wednesday as she met with informants who she thought were helping her carry out her plan to destroy as much of the Capitol as possible and, quote, kill all the senators. First Assistant U.S. Attorney John Sarcone says the arrest should serve as a warning to other would-be terrorists.
25: We are vigilant, we are prepared, and just as we stop this defendant, we will continue to disrupt plots and protect the American people.
17: The arrest comes just weeks before the anniversary of the September 11th attacks. The FBI says they've stopped more than 400 individuals from carrying out alleged attacks here at home and abroad. For NPR News, I'm Samuel King in Albany.
2: The World Health Organization says Congo will receive 70,000 doses of the Ervebo vaccine. It's licensed for Ebola virus, but not for the Bundibugyo virus, which is responsible for the current outbreak. The WHO says early data suggests it may provide some protection. The outbreak has killed more than 2,400 people out of more than 52,000 cases. It's NPR.
1: With KCLU News, I'm Dave Meyer. Containment is now up to 50% on a wildfire on the Central Coast that at one point was being fought with air tankers and helicopters. The Drum Fire started around 5:30 last night south of Los Alamos in the Drum Canyon area. More than 100 firefighters aided by aircraft were able to stop the growth of the blaze by about 9 p.m. The fire burned away from Los Alamos and no structures were threatened. Cause of the fire is under investigation. Two kayakers were rescued by a helicopter from the Channel Islands after their kayak overturned, and they floated in the ocean for hours at night. It happened Friday near Anacapa Island. The kayakers were able to use a cell phone to call for help. Fortunately, they had wetsuits and life jackets. A Coast Guard helicopter reached the scene at around midnight and pulled them to safety. They are reported to be in stable condition after medical treatment. Coast Guard officials urge people kayaking in remote areas like the Channel Islands to have a marine radio with them for emergencies because cell phone service in the area is spotty. There's big news for Major League Baseball fans in southern Santa Barbara County. KCLU's Lance Orozco reports that for the first time in more than a decade, the Los Angeles Dodgers are returning to cable TV in the region.
26: It's time for Dodger Baseball!
27: That's the voice of iconic Los Angeles Dodgers announcer Vin Scully, which is still played at the start of every game. But for years, Dodger fans in the Santa Barbara area haven't been able to hear it because the games weren't on TV. In 2013, the Dodgers signed an $8 billion 25-year deal with Time Warner Cable for exclusive rights to the games. Time Warner and Cox Cable couldn't reach a deal on how much Cox would pay to bring the games to its subscribers. So except for national games on Fox or other networks, Cox customers have been Dodgerless for more than a decade. But this month, regulators gave final approval for Charter Communications to buy Cox Communications. As a part of the deal, Cox Cable in Santa Barbara will take on the Spectrum branding that Charter uses nationwide. It means that existing Cox Cable Santa Barbara area area customers will get Dodger games starting with tomorrow night's game against the Pittsburgh Pirates. Dodger fans will find the 24/7 home of the team, Spectrum Sportsnet LA, on Channel 36. Lance Orozco, KCLU News.
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27: Good evening. It's 6:06. You're listening to KCLU, All Things Considered, for a Thursday evening. It's the last couple minutes of California Public Radio Day. Thanks for listening to the station. If you're just catching up with us, boy, you've missed a bunch. We've got a big challenge that's been going on all day, a chance to earn an extra $10,000. We needed a grand total of 127 pledges during the course of the day, and your fellow listeners have come through for us all day long. And the question is, Mary, how many more pledges do we need during this last half hour to reach that goal?
5: Five. We are just five gifts away from earning $10,000. Unbelievable. First of all, I know many of you listening have already done your part. Thank you. We started it in the 6 o'clock hour this morning, and every hour you guys have been superstars and you have been coming through for us. Your friends, your neighbors, your colleagues, strangers, you know, people throughout the Tri-Counties have said yes, you know, said yes to preserving public radio, saying yes to helping us fill the hole that was left with the elimination of federal funding, saying yes to long form journalism. It's really powerful what you guys have been doing. Now, here we are in the home stretch with just 23 minutes left, you know, where you and I will be talking about this.

0: be, they've done the hard work in a way. And you're, it's sort of like if you're a football fan and, you know, even though maybe you're not a football player, they're going to hand you the ball like on the half, like there's a half yard to score a touchdown. All you got to do is take one little baby step and you're going to help us score. You're going to help us win that extra $10,000. You have the easy part right now. They did the hard work during the course of the day. And if you're listening and you happen to be one of those people who made pledges earlier today, thank you to help, you know, get us to this point. But the odds are that you're one of the folks who hasn't quite gotten around to doing it. Well, we could really use your help right now. As Mary was just saying, we need that final five pledges, that final handful, just one handful of pledges to get to 127. And again, so many people have made pledges already to get us to this point, and you're going to help us. Look at it this way. I mean, it's an extra $10,000. So, you know, each pledge that comes in is going to basically be worth, what, $2,000 to us to get to that extra $10,000 we have a chance to earn. So we're hoping that you will step up, take a moment, make a pledge, and support your local public radio station, KCLU.
1: Every gift is needed. Every gift is celebrated. Your gift matters. And really, it's think of it as an investment, because that's what it is. You know, I go through, and I'm ashamed to tell you this, but I love to treat myself to a coffee in the morning. But those coffees are, you know, like $5. And so think of it this way. Is it a coffee a week where you're like, KCLU is worth one coffee a week? Is it a coffee a month? Is, you know, you decide $5 a week, $5, you know, a month, $5 a day, whatever it is. We have gifts that range from, you know, $25 to thousands of dollars. Every gift is important. We're just asking you to step up and put your money where your ears are and do your fair share. Do what feels good to you. We want to welcome you to the KCLU family. If you're in a position to increase your sustaining membership, great, or maybe make an additional gift, great. But we're really reaching out to those of you also who have been listening, and you know we need your help. And friends, you're listening on someone else's dime, and I know that's not your intention, friend, but that's what's happening. So now is the time to step up. We have a seat at the table for you, kclu.org or 493-9200. And as always, friends, thanks.
2: 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I'm Elsa Chang in Culver City, California.
3: And I'm Mary Louise Kelly in Washington, which, for those of you who love a good map, is about 6,000 miles from Tehran. Now, Tehran is about 1,500 miles from Kyiv. And if you could walk a straight line from Kyiv to Pyongyang, just under 4,500 miles. What do these capital cities have in common, despite the many miles between them? They are all connected by conflict. The war between Russia and Ukraine, the war between the U.S. and Iran, and yes, even North and South Korea, two countries which are technically still at war. The ways in which these wars overlap and are influencing each other is something we discussed today on NPR's National Security Podcast, Sources and Methods. Joining me in that conversation were NPR White House correspondent Emily Feng and Pentagon correspondent Tom Bowman. Tom, I want to stay on this theme that we just seem to keep circling. We have U.S. attention focused on Iran. We have President Trump demanding that South Korea help in that fight. South Korea saying, yeah, thanks, but no thanks. And meanwhile, North Korea helping Russia in its war in Ukraine.
4: It's right. You can't call it a world war, but you have to, there's some different term we have to come up with. It's almost an interconnected war we have here. So you do have North Koreans providing troops to Russia to fight in Ukraine. You have Russia and China providing intelligence to Iran to go after U.S. bases, particularly CIA sites. And then you have the global impact of the lack of ships, the lack of oil getting through the Strait of Hormuz, which is affecting Asia in particular, right? So you have all this kind of stew of problems and conflicts.
5: I'll add in the war in Iran's now taking all of these interceptor missiles that Ukraine really needs to defend itself and that the U.S. might have wanted to against a Chinese invasion of Taiwan.
4: No, that is the definite threat.
5: To add another layer to this.
4: No, that's absolutely right. They've gone down about two-thirds the number of Patriot missiles, which are key for the defense of U.S. forces in Asia. So you have that effect, too. And it's going to take years to rebuild that Patriot missile network.
3: I keep thinking how America's allies and America's adversaries are, of course, watching all of this play out and drawing lessons in their own

0: Good evening, 6:22 now. You're listening to KCLU, NPR for the California Coast. I'm Dave Meyer. The national debt is at $40 trillion, and the interest payment on that alone is costing the government and taxpayers about $1 trillion a year. So the Treasury is planning to sell some of its short-term debt to alleviate the cost. But is that actually going to work? We'll have the story coming up next on Marketplace at 6:30, right here on KCLU. There's a warning about misinformation targeting Ventura County property owners, which claims you can freeze or even reduce your property taxes, something which may be an effort to get your personal information. Officials with the Ventura County Assessor's Office say the false claims about tax relief are being spread through social media posts and scam phone calls. They say you can reduce or free property taxes by filing federal IRS Form 1098-SR. There is no such thing as a 1098-SR form. It's an attempt to steal personal information like Social Security numbers. Property taxes are administered by state and local governments. And the federal government isn't involved in regulating them. Let's check your ride right now. They've cleared that stall on the ramp southbound 101 at Lynn Road off-ramp in Thousand Oaks. But we're working a new problem. This is a disabled vehicle on the right shoulder southbound 101 at Padaro Lane in the Carpinteria area right now. The heat advisory, it's going to expire at 8 o'clock this evening for many inland areas. The marine layer continues to affect coastal areas north of Point Conception. The hotter-than-usual temperatures will continue, though, for regions away from the coast, with a slight cooling trend beginning tomorrow over the weekend, and this is due to an onshore flow. Tonight's lows, mostly in the 50s and 60s. Tomorrow's highs, 70s at the coast, 70s and 80s inland. We'll see 90s in the interior areas. Right now, 76 in Goleta, 59 in Morro Bay. This week on It's Been a Minute, how yuppie tastes infiltrate culture and changed America as we know it. Then on Wildcard, Shania Twain on finding love after swearing off it forever. It's Been a Minute and Wildcard from NPR. It's coming up at 6 p.m. Sunday right here on KCLU Public Radio. We're NPR for the California Coast.
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2: Good evening. It's 6:25. You're listening to KCLU, the very tail end of all things considered on this California Public Radio Day. Thank you for listening to the station. And if you've been with us during the day, well, you know, we've been facing a big challenge. We needed 127 pledges during the course of the day. And the reason that number, well, some fellow folks out there, some our friends at Sage Publications saying they were going to give us a big chunk of money if we could get that many pledges during the course of the day. So we're down to the last about 4.5 minutes here, Mary. And the question is, how are we doing? Are we going to make it?
3: Well, I believe we can do it, but we're going to need some friends right now. We are 5 gifts away from making this hourly goal, 5, and we're going to need your help. Here's how I think it's going to work. We have our final matching minutes for the day. That's right, our very final matching minutes right now on KCLU. This is a one-day event, as you know, California Public Radio Day. We are winding things up. Still plenty of time for you to give. And what I'm hoping, Lance, is in the last few minutes where we're doing matching minutes here, that it will excite people. 5 more friends to step up to the plate. I will count them down as I see them pop up on my screen. When Mia logs them, I will count them down and we can get to the goal together. Remember, friends, your gift always matters. 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It is free money, in essence, for KCLU. But it needs to come in the next few minutes while it's matching minutes. One of the questions Lance and I always get are, wait a minute, I heard you talking about all kinds of fun stuff. Can I have that during Matching Minutes? Yes, you can. 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
1: This final note on the way out today, you have seen and heard, I am sure, that the federal debt topped $40 trillion this week. The Treasury Secretary was asked about it on CNBC this morning.
2: There's nothing magic about the $40 trillion number, and we can grow our way out of that.
1: So, look, he's right. There is nothing magic about $40 trillion other than it is an incomprehensible amount of money. But that last bit about being able to grow our way out of it? Ordinarily, yes, growth can cure many, many economic ills if an economy is growing faster than its debt is piling up. So the facts do seem relevant here. In the second quarter, the U.S. economy grew at an annualized rate of 1.5%. Secretary Bessent and the U.S. government are borrowing for 10 years at 4.7%, for 30 years at 5.3%. That math simply doesn't math. Andy Corbin, Mika Ellison, Maria Hollenhorst, Sarah Leeson, Sean McHenry, and Sophia Terenzio. Our The Daily Production Team. Will Story is the supervising senior producer of this program. I'm Kai Rizdahl. We will see you tomorrow, everybody. This is APM.
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3: 6:59 on your Thursday. Quick check of the roads now. Southbound 101 just north of Del Norte Boulevard in Oxnard. Got a non-injury collision on the right shoulder, and it looks like they've cleared that disabled vehicle from the right shoulder. Southbound 101 up Padaro Lane in the Summerlin area. We're NPR for the California Coast, 88.3 KCLU FM and HD Thousand Oaks, 102.3 FM, 1340 AM KCLU Santa Barbara, 96.7 KSYV Solvang, and 89.7 KCLM and KCLM HD Santa Maria, heard on 92.1 in San Luis Obispo. 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
7: From WHYY in Philadelphia, this is Fresh Air. I'm Tanya Mosley. Today, George Clooney. He's one of the most recognizable leading men. From some of his early roles in shows like ER to his Academy Award-winning portrayal as CIA operative Bob Barnes in Syriana. In Noah Baumbach's new film, J. Kelly, Clooney plays a self-absorbed, emotionally stunted movie star, stumbling through midlife, unable to connect with the people who need him most. So when Baumbach first approached him about the part, Clooney had questions.
8: When he said he thought about me, and I read it, and I said, well, this guy's kind of a jerk. And I was like, wait, hang on a minute.
7: Clooney talks about embodying a character whose life on paper mirrors his own, and the ways he's tried to live a life opposite of J. Kelly. First News.
9: NPR News in Washington, I'm Ryland Barton. 5,000 sailors aboard the USS Abraham Lincoln aircraft carrier are headed home to California. NPR's Quill Lawrence reports the ship is being relieved after nearly 9 months at sea.
10: The USS George Washington, another aircraft carrier, has arrived in the Middle East to support the war with Iran, according to U.S. Central Command. That means the Abraham Lincoln can finally head home after a record-breaking 9 months at sea. Aircraft carriers look huge, but space below decks for the crew is tight, especially after more than 270 days with no shore leave. NPR has reported that Iranian attacks disrupted the Navy's regular supply chains, which led to food shortages, poor sanitation, and mental health issues. CENTCOM Commander Admiral Brad Cooper made a visit to the Lincoln on Saturday and acknowledged the strains of such a long deployment. President Trump was asked about the issue and said the deployment was, quote, not nearly long enough. Quill Lawrence, NPR News.
9: The proposed merger of Paramount Skydance and Warner Brothers Discovery would cost thousands of film and TV jobs over 3 years, according to a new report issued by Los Angeles County. NPR's Mondalit Del Barco reports.
11: Film and TV production in Los Angeles has already been on the downturn for years, but could get worse if the two major studios, Paramount and Warner Brothers, consolidate. That's the warning of a new report prepared for the LA County Board of Supervisors. The findings suggest that the combined company would be pressured to reduce costs, and that could mean cutting local jobs and moving production out of Los Angeles. Paramount counters that its $111 billion deal is needed to prevent more decline in production and jobs. The merger is for now on hold, at least until March, when the proposed deal will be the subject of an antitrust lawsuit filed by 12 state attorneys general. Mandalit Del Barco, NPR News, Los Angeles.
9: A woman accused of launching a plot on behalf of ISIS to set off an explosive at the New York State Capitol building in Albany is being charged with providing material support to a foreign terrorist organization. 35-year-old Jessica Bowie was arrested after more than a month of surveillance. Craig Tremoroli is the special agent in charge for the FBI's Albany field office.
12: In her own words, as alleged in the criminal complaint, she said, quote, I want to destroy as much of the building as possible and kill the senators while they are meeting. I want them to lose a lot of important documents as well.
9: New York officials say they had strengthened security at the Capitol and across state government earlier this year after an increase in threats against politicians. Walmart reported its slowest growth in 6 years during its most recent quarter and scaled back its outlook. The results fanned some concerns about the health of its core low-income shoppers who are spending cautiously as they see prices go up at the gas pump and everywhere else. Shares were down more than 9% today. This is NPR News.
3: With KCLU News, I'm Dave Meyer. Containment is now up to 50% on a wildfire on the Central Coast that at one point was being fought with air tankers and helicopters. The Drum Fire started at around 5:30 last night south of Los Alamos in the Drum Canyon area. More than 100 firefighters aided by aircraft were able to stop the growth of the fire by about 9 p.m. The blaze burned away from Los Alamos and no structures were threatened. Cause of the fire under investigation. Two kayakers were rescued by helicopter from the Channel Islands after their kayak overturned and they floated in the ocean for hours at night. It happened Friday night near Anacapa Island. The kayakers were able to use a cell phone to call for help. Fortunately, they had wetsuits and life jackets. A Coast Guard helicopter reached the scene at around midnight and pulled them to safety. They were reported to be in stable condition after medical treatment. Coast Guard officials urge people kayaking in remote areas like the Channel Islands to have a marine radio with them for emergencies. There's big news for Major League Baseball fans in southern Santa Barbara County. KCLU's Lance Orozco reports that for the first time in more than a decade, the LA Dodgers are returning to cable TV in the region.
13: It's time for Dodger Baseball!
14: That's the voice of iconic Los Angeles Dodgers announcer Vin Scully, which is still played at the start of every game. But for years, Dodger fans in the Santa Barbara area haven't been able to hear it because the games weren't on TV. In 2013, the Dodgers signed an $8 billion 25-year deal with Time Warner Cable for exclusive rights to the games. Time Warner and Cox Cable couldn't reach a deal on how much Cox would pay to bring the games to its subscribers. So except for national games on Fox or other networks, Cox customers have been Dodgerless for more than a decade. But this month, regulators gave final approval for Charter Communications to buy Cox Communications. As a part of the deal, Cox Cable in Santa Barbara will take on the Spectrum branding that Charter uses nationwide. It means that existing Cox Cable Santa Barbara area customers will get Dodger games starting with tomorrow night's game against the Pittsburgh Pirates. Dodger fans will find the 24/7 home of the team, Spectrum Sportsnet LA, on Channel 36. Lance Orozco, KCLU News.
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17: Hi, it's Terry Gross, host of Fresh Air. If you want to do a great interview, it sure helps to have a great guest. 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
17: Billy Eilish.
20: Demi Moore joins us.
17: Sue Bird.
20: Michelle Yeoh.
17: Will Ferrell.
20: Adrian Brody.
17: Quincy Jones.
20: Pamela Anderson.
17: Brittany Griner.
20: Halle Berry.
17: Gene Hackman.
20: Connie Chung. Thank you so much for this conversation.
23: Tanya, I think you did the best interview that I've done on this, that I've ever done. Seriously.
24: You're a really, really good interviewer.
17: I want to thank you so much.
25: Does that answer your question?
17: Yes.
25: I'm sorry. I interrupted your trademark. Thank you so much. I was trying to prepare what I would say. I thought, well, me too, or so much. It was my pleasure. I had a whole list of them, and now they're all gone. So let's just improv this.
17: Okay, let's just try it. Stephen Colbert, thank you so much for

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1: This is Fresh Air. I'm Tanya Mosley, and today my guest is George Clooney, Academy Award winner, director, producer, and one of Hollywood's most recognizable leading men. His latest film, J. Kelly, directed by Noah Baumbach, follows a world-famous actor who discovers that being a movie star is a lot easier than being an actual human being. The character J. Kelly has the fame part down, the father, partner, friend part, not so much. When a mentor dies, J.'s perfectly curated image unravels. He decides to follow his daughter across Europe, a trip that forces him to face his regrets and some of his blind spots, including the frosty relationship with his children. Clooney stars alongside Adam Sandler, who plays his manager, Laura Dern as his publicist, and Billy Crudup as his old friend who never made it as an actor. George Clooney's body of work spans decades, from his breakout role as Dr. Doug Ross on the NBC medical drama ER, earning nominations for 3 Golden Globes and 2 Emmys, to 2 Academy Awards, Best Supporting Actor for Syriana in 2005 and Best Picture as co-producer for Argo in 2012. Earlier this year, Clooney made his Broadway debut as he reprised the story of Good Night and Good Luck on stage, which was a theatrical adaptation of the film. George Clooney, welcome back to the show.
2: Thank you, Tanya. It's been a while. I'm glad to be back.
1: I know, and it's our first time talking. You know, this new film where you play this world-famous actor who is coming to grips with the fact that he has missed out on the things that actually matter, there is this pivotal scene that really plants that seed early in the film that I want to play. It's you, your character Jay, in his palatial home by the pool with his 18-year-old daughter Daisy, who is played by Grace Edwards, shortly before she goes on a trip to Europe with her friends. And Daisy speaks first. Let's listen.
3: I am going to go meet Moses in Rio. I love you.
2: Wait, aren't we having dinner tonight? Mario's doing the tamales.
3: Did we say that?
2: All right. Go on. Be with your friends. There'll be other dinners. I wrap this last one. I start the Lewis Brothers movie right here on the lots. I'll be around for the summer.
3: I'm going to Europe with Rio and Moses and some friends. I told you that.
2: I thought that was in July.
3: No, it was always June. I'm leaving on Saturday for Paris and we're making our way over to Tuscany.
2: Saturday? I mean, that's Saturday. That's... I mean, it's too soon. Wait, I got 2 weeks off. We won't have had time to hang out. This is your last summer.
3: That's why I want to see my friends.
2: It'll be so lonely here without you.
3: No, it won't. You're never alone.
2: Really? I think I'm always alone.
1: That was my guest, George Clooney, in the new movie, J. Kelly, with actor Grace Edwards. You know, this particular part of the film, to a certain extent, I mean, almost every parent understands this moment. Your children are going off to live their own lives. They don't really want to hang out with you anymore. It's really bittersweet. And there is this line that is kind of heartbreaking, at least for me as a working mom. It's where Billy Crudup's character says to you, "We are only good parents when we make ourselves irrelevant." And there are so many lines like that. But how do you think about that as a parent, as someone who's had such a successful career?
2: Well, it's a funny thing. The last thing they're aware of is my success, you know, at all. My son went to Halloween this year dressed as Batman, which is a character I played, famously the worst Batman in the history of the franchise. And I literally said to him, you know, I was Batman. And he was like, yeah, not really. And he had no idea how right he really was. You know, I think that if you're successful, you do make yourself irrelevant. And that's probably the way it's supposed to be, right? You know?
1: Yeah. One of the other things that was really fascinating to me about this movie in particular and touching on fame and really giving us a lens is that the people, like every celebrity, every star kind of has people. And sometimes the people, there are a lot of people that are behind them. Sometimes they just have an entourage that's kind of

0: small one. But something that your character, Jay Kelly, has done in his life is kind of design a world where everyone around him says yes to just about everything. And you have said that you have designed your life to be the opposite.
1: The reality is I have an assistant and I have a publicist and I have an agent. I don't have a manager. I don't have a business manager. I don't, you know, but what I would say is, in fairness, some of those trappings were really products of getting famous young. Because when you're young, everybody says, well, you have to have a lawyer that takes 5%. And then you have to have a manager that takes 15 or 20%. And then you have to have an agent that takes 10%. And, you know, you have to have a publicist. You have, and they go through all these lists of things that you need to do. And you do it. You're like, oh, okay, yeah, of course, that's what I got to do. If you're 33 and you're famous, you know, the arguments are, well, now I need a publicist because I have something to publicize. So, okay. I don't need a manager because I have an agent. I don't need a business manager because I'm pretty good at understanding my own business. And so you're in a different position when you're older. And so you don't have to surround yourself with this coterie of people that that hold everything up for you. And I actually pride myself in being able to be scrappy and fix things along the way and take care of most things on my own.
0: The people around you, though.
1: I say that as my assistant just brought me a cup of coffee while we're talking, so just so you know.
0: Right, like a scene right out of Jay Kelly. Yeah, absolutely. But I wonder, you know, you've been so intentional about having people around you that can also tell you the truth. Have there been moments in your life where someone close to you has had to point out something about yourself that you couldn't see?
1: Oh, sure. Tons of times. I remember I was working on a movie. And the movie wrapped early and I stayed around with the crew and, you know, drank. And I came home. I was drunk driving home, you know, which is never a good thing to do. I wasn't drunk, but I'd had too much to drink. And my buddy two of my friends came over and sat down and said, that can't ever happen again, dude. You can't ever get in a car when you've had too much to drink. And, you know, and of course they were right. And that was probably 30 years ago. But it was very helpful to, you know, have people that instead of like laughing about the fact that I'd had four beers instead of two and came home, and got home without getting, you know, without getting in trouble for it, instead of thinking that was funny, they were like, dude, that's not cool. And you shouldn't do that again. And I appreciated that. And I took that to heart, you know, but I have friends that, you know, my friends are always been very straightforward with me. I'll do a project that, you know, that I'll think works, and they'll say, yeah, I don't know about that one. And, you know, so it's okay. I don't mind that. It's important to have that in your life.
0: There's this this story that came out a few years ago that you gave your friends, people in your inner circle, money, like $1 million, and you made kind of a performance out of it. Did that really happen?
1: Mm-hmm. It's funny. It was a few months before I went out on a date with a mom, and I didn't have kids. I wasn't married. I had really no prospects of that idea. I wasn't really thinking about it. And I'd met with my accountant to do my will, you know. And while I was doing my will, I said, so what happens when I, you know, get hit by a bus? And he's like, well, you have to list who you're going to leave it to. And I have these, it's 12 guys, 12 friends who've been my friends since all but two of them since 1982, and two of them since like 1989. And we've all been very close, and I was just going to leave the money to them. And then I was sitting there with him, and, you know, again, I don't have any money to leave to anyone else. And I said, well, why are we waiting until I'm like, you know, old or they're old? And why don't we just get on with it now? And so I got $12 million in cash, which was, you know, a big chunk of the money I had. I had it in cash. I paid all the taxes on it, so nobody had to pay any taxes. And I put them in these Tumi suitcases, and I told everybody that they had to come over to dinner. It was a very special night, and then I had a big map that I put up, and those Tumi bags were sitting in front of them at this dinner table, and I just said, so I don't get a job if I don't get to sleep on Tom's couch in Hollywood, and I don't get this unless I was in Westwood. And Giovanni we met in Venice, and I put pens in all these maps, you know, all these spots in the maps of where we were and what we did. And I said, and how do you thank the people that gave you a career and allowed you to have a career and have stood by you for so long? And I said, you know, so, and then I said, open the bags. I said, screw it. I said, just give them $1 million. So it was a fun thing to do, and I was very happy to do it. And then, of course, I met them all. We got married, and you're thinking, well, I just gave away a big chunk of money.
0: Right, to start our lives. What a dream, though, George.
1: Well, I mean, if you're going to spend that much money, you might as well make it a nice production.
0: Let's take a short break. If you're just joining us, we're talking to George Clooney about his new film, J. Kelly, where he plays a world-famous actor taking stock of his life and the people he's pushed away. Before we get back to our interview, I want to take a moment to ask for your support. We've been talking about something so many of us wrestle with, the balance between work and the people we love. And these kinds of honest and reflective conversations, we try to create here every day. 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If that's you, please consider supporting your station now. We'll continue my conversation with George Clooney after a short break. I'm Tanya Mosley, and this is Fresh Air.
2: 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I'm Mark Dugan in the studio this afternoon with Caroline Faraday.
3: Hi, I'm Caroline. Here. I'm not prepared to break away from George Clooney. He is too charismatic.
2: I'm sorry, George.
3: I'm still in.
2: I'm sorry. I'll be back.
3: It's all right. He'll be there. Well, I've got charismatic you and charismatic Clooney. What a great day.
2: I know. It's a charismatic sandwich. In here.
3: Win-win. What am I in that? What am I in that equation? To the cheese?
2: The protein in the
3: cheese.
2: Center.
3: I'm the cheese. Yeah, it is California Public Radio Day, and all the stations joining together. We've done it for like 7 years. We want to do it for 8 years, please, and we need your help to make sure we do that. So basically, if you appreciate your local public radio station, show it, show us, and help us unlock this $10,000 challenge. Thank you, Sage Publishing, for putting that forward. We are looking to meet our hourly goals, and then we get that 10 grand at the end of the day. Like Mary just at their door at like 10:01 tonight being like, you said 10 grand, hand it out. So I wanted to be able to have that conversation. I can't get her to have that chat. And seriously, no one could get money out of Sage Publishing like Mary Olson. I admire this quality in her immensely. And she will be outside there. I want to say, yep, we did it. We hit all our goals, Mary. We did it. We got there. And we did it with your help. That's the only way we're going to get there, is with your help. That is the only way. We have done this for over 30 years here in the Tri-Counties, bit by bit, growing by growing, and becoming part of the fabric, really, of the Tri-Counties at KCLU, and a really important part of the community. So we're saying, what do you value? What do you care about? And will you put your money where your values are? You know, so much of journalism is the bits you don't hear. That's not the bits we keep secret from you, but in any weird way. It's just how much of it you don't hear. The drive there, the drive back, the time, the setting up, the sitting down, having a long interview, really understanding somebody and sitting with them for hours before you can kind of construct this, you know, few minutes that you hear on air. And I've lost count of the amount of people that say, oh, so that's that 4 minutes of the day. What are you doing the rest of the day? Well, I mean, my nails, obviously. Come on. Like, the work and the kind of crafting. And then, you know, we've obviously, on top of that, we put together the website so that the work is there for all time, and that you can come to it if you missed it on the air, you want to hear it again, you want to share it with someone, please do that. Go to kclu.org. 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
2: You know, one of the things that sometimes people kind of don't quite understand about news gathering is that you get a lot more tape, and I'm using the word tape, of course, that's kind of the old school term, but recordings of your interview subjects than we ever actually hear in the piece. So the piece is usually 3.5 to 4 minutes long, but in order to reach that 4 minute point, you had to sift through, in many cases, up to an hour worth of interview tape to kind of find the best bits and then bring that down and kind of just chisel away at it until it's this sharp little 4 minute piece that is very concise and clear. And that, of course, is a resource heavy thing, and that's why as a KCLU member you are a co-investor, kind of a co-partner in the whole effort to create award-winning journalism in the Tri-Counties. And you know, we say this quite a bit, we only come to you a handful of times a year. Of course, this isn't a week-long membership drive we've started today. This is just the one-day California Public Radio Day, but it's just as important as our other membership drives. 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
0: This is Fresh Air. I'm Tanya Mosley, and I'm talking today with George Clooney about his new film, J. Kelly. J. Kelly comes on the heels of your record-breaking Broadway run just this past spring in Good Night and Good Luck. It's a production about Edward R. Murrow's showdown with Senator McCarthy that was eventually broadcast live on CNN. You made this film in 2005. It was a cautionary tale about McCarthyism and attacks on the press. But when you brought it to Broadway all these years later, you know, I remember watching it in 2005 and looking at it as a cautionary tale. But now it doesn't feel like history. It feels urgent, like we were watching it happen in real time. And I'm wondering, what was the moment when you realized this story about Murrow needed to be told on stage at this moment?
1: Well, you know, there was an idea I had about the Fourth Estate, because we were in the middle of the war in Iraq, and I'd been called a traitor to my country because I was against the war in Iraq. But I wrote it because I felt like when the other three estates of government, when the executive branch and the legislative branch and the judicial branch dropped the ball, which had happened in the lead up to the war, the fourth estate has to pick it up, and has over the years, did in Vietnam, certainly helped in the civil rights movement during the McCarthy era with Edward R. Murrow. And so I felt like it was a good time to reinvest and talk again about the importance of news. And then as we were leading up to this new election, about May of, not this last May, but the May before it, we'd gotten the conversation, Grant and I had decided to try to adapt it into a play. It's harder than you think because, you know, you can't just cut from one scene to another. You actually have to walk on stage from one place to another. And it's a very different kind of tale, but I thought that the themes were still really urgent. And I thought it was important to remind ourselves of how important telling the truth and holding truth to power was. And so we started working on doing the play with the intent that we would try to have it out by the first of the year, having no idea what the election would be, because either way, it seems like truth has become something that's negotiable suddenly. That's the one thing that wasn't part of the narrative as much in 2005. What's become the narrative now is, don't believe what you see. You can tell a lie and say it's fact now. And also you can see factual things and say, well, those are fake. And those are dangerous. You see that happening in Darfur right now, even though the people who are committing the crimes are actually posting video of the crimes. The government still says, well, no, that's not what's happening. We've seen it, obviously, in Ukraine. We saw it in Russia. We now see it in the United States constantly. And I feel like it was an important time to talk about the necessity to dig down and constantly bear down on holding people with power responsible, no matter who's in power, by the way.
0: In the film version, you played Fred Friendly, so that he was Murrow's producer. And on Broadway, you actually got to play Murrow himself. Did you come to understand anything new or more about Murrow being in the role and playing him night after night?
1: Not always. You know, I wrote it, so I had to understand as much as I could about those same spheres of influence that we're talking about. You know, there are very few times that someone had the power to actually affect policy. Someone in news, for instance. When Walter Cronkite stepped out from behind the desk and said, this war in Vietnam is unwinnable, it's a tie at best. That's when President Johnson said, if I've lost Cronkite, I've lost the country, and decided not to run for re-election. When Murrow took on McCarthy, that was a moment when he was the most trusted man in America, and he said the emperor has no clothes, that actually changed public opinion. And, you know, playing Murrow, the thing that was exciting to me was in the play, which it was very different, the play. It was much more urgent and much more about what we're dealing with today. And at the very end of the play, as Murrow, I got to stand in front of an audience of 1,600 people every night and look them all, each one, in the eye at the end and say, what are you prepared to do? And we would have violent reactions from the audience. People would be crying and people would be yelling, resist, and people would be standing up and cheering and screaming. And it really felt like everybody in that room needed a place to wash their hands and face and remind themselves, not by my words, but by Murrow's words, of who we are at our best, who we aspire to be, who we often fall short of, but who we also have accomplished. We have been the people that defeated fascism and Nazism. You know, we did do that, and it wouldn't have happened without us. At the exact same time, we were putting Asian Americans, Japanese Americans, into camps. We're a very complicated country, which has huge goals and aspires to many of them and falls way short of many of them along the way.
0: Those pronouncements that Murrow would make, I mean, they're very poetic, prophetic. For instance, there's the one, I simply cannot accept that there are on every story two equal and logical sides to an argument. That's one that I often think about. Are there lines that you can recite from memory that are meaningful to you that you often think about?
1: Sure. Yeah. We must not confuse dissent with disloyalty. We must remember always that accusation is not proof, and that conviction depends upon evidence and due process of law. We will not walk in fear one of another. We will not be driven by fear into an age of unreason if we dig deep in our history and our doctrine and remember that we are not descended from fearful men, not from men who fear to write, to speak, to associate, or to defend the causes that are for the moment unpopular. We proclaim ourselves, as indeed we are, the defenders of freedom wherever it continues to exist in the world, but we cannot defend freedom abroad by deserting it at home. I think that's an important phrase.
0: When did you first learn that? Was it for the writing of this, or had that been something that you'd known for a while?
1: My father used to stand on a chair when he was, I don't know how old, when I was 7, he would stand on a chair and he would recite that speech from Murrow. My dad was a big Murrow, he was a big fan of Murrow's, and he would do that, and he would do Shakespeare when he'd stand on a chair for us when we were little kids to entertain us.
0: I was thinking about how being a local TV personality, which your dad was, it really does come with its own level of fame. Not exactly what you encounter as a movie star, but there is a quality to it that everyone in the town knows who you are. You're kind of held to a certain standard, both in your home and outside the home. What was that like, being a legendary news anchor's son?
1: Well, it was a funny thing. You know, my dad was very well known in Cincinnati, Ohio. I mean, that's... and before he was an anchorman, he'd done a variety show called The Nick Clooney Show. And my sister and I would do commercials, you know. I mean, obviously, we never got paid, but we would do, like, commercials for Hussmann's potato chips and stuff like that live. You know, it was all live. And if it was St. Patrick's Day, he'd dress me up like a leprechaun and he'd interview me. You know, it must be a very big day for you. Be sure. And I'd do my Lucky Charms accent. So my father was, not my sister and I, but my father and mother both were well-known personalities in Cincinnati, Ohio, which is a relatively small market, about the 17th largest city in this thing. But it was, but he was making $12,000 a year, you know, so we weren't like, it wasn't like we had money. We just sort of had, my dad was just recognized everywhere we went. And so it was very much about, like, my mom made all of our clothes for us, but we had to dress up and wear nice clothes. So she made leisure suits for me, you know, that we'd have to wear it, like, tell you. So it was a very, some of it was about putting on a really good show for an audience that really loved, particularly my father, who they knew very well. When he was doing the news, he was trusted because he was honest and because he did hold truth to power. He went after the nuclear power plant that was in town that was a big industry, and going after that was a big problem at the Channel 12, which was ABC network at the time. And, you know, it was just a, he was trusted and well-liked, you know, everywhere he went. It was like, hey, Nick. And so, you know, you couldn't get caught with your finger in your nose or anything. You know, you learned about being watched. And it was, listen, it was a great way to grow up because I learned how to fix things and live a normal life. And then if we went into Cincinnati, my dad was well known, and we, you know, we didn't get to go out to dinners very often because we couldn't afford it. But we got, a big thing, it's funny, all my friends will tell you this. If we got to go out to dinner, which is like once a month or so, we knew how we were doing financially if my dad let us order a shrimp cocktail as a, as a starter.
0: Yeah.
1: And so he'd like, and I'd say to my dad, can we have a shrimp cocktail? And he'd be like, yeah, not right now. And we go, okay. And we knew how things were going. And now every time I go out to dinner with my friends, and they'll tell you, they every to a man, they would all say, you know, the first thing I order is a shrimp cocktail. And my friends go, having a good week? And I go, yeah, good week. I'm addicted to it simply because it, to me, somehow in the back of my head represents doing okay.
0: Let's take a short break and then we'll talk some more. If you're just joining us, my guest is George Clooney, and his latest film is J. Kelly. Clooney's career spans decades, from ER to award-winning films, and now a new project that explores fame, regret, and the search for meaning. But what we're really talking about is the universal questions. Who are we beyond our work? What matters most? And how do we change before it's too late? Public radio exists so that we can have these conversations with depth and care. 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Thank you. We'll be right back with George Clooney after this break. I'm Tanya Mosley, and this is Fresh Air.
3: And this is KCLU. Yep, the arts and cultures don't just deserve a place on your dial. They are essential to society, for our understanding, for sharing stories, for understanding the world around us, the community around us. It is so important. 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Hello, Caroline Faraday here alongside Mark Dugan.
4: Who?
3: I don't know. 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
3: Dugan.
4: Used to it myself. Thanks.
3: Oh, Mark Dugan. 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
3: 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Now, I know you've heard this message before, but don't be complacent about it. Don't just think, oh, God, they're doing that again, blah, blah, blah. 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
3: As I am literally half of our newsroom.
2: 50%. But the most important thing here is that local newsrooms like KCLU's and others in public radio do a great job of keeping you informed on everything from elections, housing, and the economy. You know, the news comes at us fast these days, whether it's national or local news. There's just a lot happening. With the news. I know, me neither. We take care of the news, and I mean that by we kind of slow down a little bit and get a little bit more thoughtful about it, of course. Now, that's not to say when there isn't a wildfire or an earthquake or something like that, we don't kind of all shift into breaking news mode. But there's an opportunity here on public radio stations like KCLU to spend a little bit more time with topics and with interview subjects and people who are doing things in the community. But it's a resource-heavy thing that news at this level, it costs money, whether that's putting gas in the vehicle to drive up and down the 101 to make appointments and interview people, or any other number of things that resources that listener donations go to. 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
3: I never make any apology for us being a small newsroom, because I think it makes us, I think we're small but mighty apart from anything. Mm-hmm. We're small with big ideas. And in that time, I think we punch well above our weight category, really, quite a lot of the time. I'm not just saying this to blow my own trumpet, but, you know, I will blow my own trumpet slightly in that. But they do this, they do a big awards for the journalism in Southern California, all of the audio journalists, all of the places. That means everything from your Hollywood reporters and Variety through to the other public radio stations, etc. And in four of the last 5 years, not just were we awarded, but actually I was awarded Audio Journalist of the Year, which means apparently they think I was the... Mark's just held up a one for 1 minute, and I thought he was like, no, you only got one.
2: But that was the zero.
3: No, I think you'll find I got four. I'm not saying this to brag. I'm saying this to say that we are competing in the second biggest media market in the United States, and this tiny little newsroom punches well above its weight, and it does that because of you. Because of the commitment and care that you put into this radio station, because of the people before you who were committed and cared enough just to be able to find the money in their budget, not to be able to fund it all, right? And I'm grateful to Sage, because they are putting this huge amount on the table, and that takes us a long way. 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
5: 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His new film, J. Kelly, follows a movie star who's forced to look at who he's become and what it's cost him.
6: Is it right that you considered following in your father's footsteps just for a hot minute, but that changed pretty quickly?
1: Yeah, I lacked skill. I studied journalism in college. I was at Northern Kentucky University at the time studying journalism. And because I was Nick Clooney's son in Cincinnati, I got to cover a couple of, I got to do a couple of like reports, you know, one on the Cincinnati Bengals were playing in the Super Bowl, and I got, it was like 1980. And I was allowed at 19 years old to do something that other people would have worked for years to have gotten a skill to do, you know. I jumped ahead in the line because I was Nick's son, and I was really, really bad at it. I didn't understand how to follow up and ask questions. I didn't understand how to close. And I realized that I was never going to be as good as my father was, and I was going to be held, and I was going to be compared to him, because rightfully so, I was, the only reason I got there was because of my father. And so I had to quit that job, you know, immediately, and try to find something else to do, which I didn't know what to do. I sold lady shoes at McAlpin's department store, and I sold insurance door to door, which is not a fun job.
0: No.
1: although I will tell you, lady shoes was a little dangerous too, because it was like there was a lot of lying about foot size at that point.
0: Your dad actually tried. I mean, once you decided, you understood this is not for me. And, you know, your path then led you to acting. Your dad tried to talk you out of acting. He said 50,000 broadcasters were making a living and only 3,000 actors. And what I love about that is that that just shows that he is a journalist through and through, because he got some facts to put behind his conviction. But
1: well, he did.
0: Yeah. What made he you
1: also
0: think that?
1: By the way, he also made up facts like that. That's you know, I don't even know if any of that is true.
0: I know, I need to fact check that. Yeah.
1: I doubt there were 3,000 actors working, and I certainly doubt there were 50,000 broadcasters. But I did, you know, my argument to him, and it's a funny thing, as I'm 64 now, I said to him, I don't want to wake up at 65 years old and say, I think I could have, which is a fascinating thing at 64 now.
0: To be reflecting on. Yeah.
1: Yeah, it's true. You know.
0: Well, I guess the thing that I find fascinating, or I just want to know, is that, I mean, what really made you think back then that you'd be one of those 3,000 who could make it, especially you had already tried your hand in journalism? And you felt like you weren't good at that.
1: I got a job as an extra on a movie down at Keeneland Racetrack. My cousin Miguel had gotten a part in it, and I didn't really know him. I'd met him a couple of times, but I loved him because he was and lived in Hollywood. And he was doing a horse racing movie, so I went down, and they gave me a part as an extra. I think I made $25 a day, which was, you know, I was thrilled. And then when it was over and he was going back to Hollywood, he said, you know, you ought to go to L.A. and be an actor. And I was like, okay. And a couple months later, I took my 1976 Monte Carlo with rust all over it. And I drove for like 40 hours, got to L.A. And then I moved in with my buddy, a guy that I met, a guy named Tom Matthews. And he let me sleep on the floor of his closet of his one bedroom apartment. And I stayed there for almost 3 years, 2.5 years. I was sleeping in that closet, and that was my that was my home, getting into, you know, going to acting classes and doing local plays and, you know, just banging around for a while. So it was all, you know, it was an exciting, I mean, I can't explain to you what an exciting thing it is to chase something that you think you could succeed at, even though there was no reason to actually think you could succeed. It's, you know, again, it's so many moments. All my friends in acting class were getting jobs and I wasn't, and I was very jealous of all of them. And there's some similarities to the character that Billy Crudup plays in the film, you know.
0: Right, because Billy's character is this person who didn't make it. He went on to become, he has like a normal job. I think he said he's a psychologist, but he's like the most talented. He was the most talented in those days when they were younger in an acting class. Did you have folks that you really admired that you were like, that person is the one?
1: It's never not been that way, right? It's a really funny thing. There were two or three actors in class who were by far the best actors. And if there was justice in the world, they would have been the biggest stars because they were the best actors. That's why this is such a random thing. You know, if you study medicine and you spend 6 years studying medicine, when you're finished studying medicine, you're going to be a doctor. You can study for 6 years acting, be the best actor in acting class, and never get a single job, ever. In fact, that happens much more often than not.
0: You know, you really laid out for us some of the moral, like, complexities of life that your dad taught you, and kind of to be sort of this stand-up man who stands for something. And I was just curious, when do you make the choice to speak out about the social and political causes that you support?
1: In general, when I've been able to be personally involved, when I've been able to know have some personal insight. But in general, it's when I feel like no one else is going to do it. That's kind of the thing. If someone else has got a certain subject covered, then I don't really need to do it. I don't need to be involved in everything. You can't pick up every fight. You lose all of you lose all of your clout if you fight every fight. You have to pick the ones that you know well, that you're well informed on, and that you have that you have some say, and you hope that has at least some effect. If it doesn't, at least you've participated.
0: Knowing that you knew something that you could share with the world, is that what made you decide to write that the op-ed for the New York Times calling on President Biden to step aside in the presidential race back in 2024? Because you wrote, Joe Biden is a hero. He saved democracy in 2020. We need him to do it again in 2024. And it was an extraordinary public statement asking someone who you actually called a friend to withdraw. And reflecting on your decision to write that op-ed and to speak so publicly about it at such an inflection point for our country, do you stand behind your decision to write it? Because, you know, there's also just the narrative where a lot of people feel like, well, celebrities, what right do they have to speak about such things, to step into this arena? And in this particular case, there were a lot of celebrities that stepped in to speak out about the presidential election. Like, what are your thoughts on that?
1: Well, that's never not been the case, right? I don't give up my right, my freedom of speech because I have a Screen Actors Guild card. I spoke up when no one was listening, when it was just somebody at the end of a bar, and I spoke up. I was out protesting and against apartheid in 1982 when no one gave a damn who I was. I grew up in 1960s, man. And so suddenly, you know, you get well known and it's like, okay, now don't speak. I love watching some knucklehead, usually famous person, saying, you know, shut up and dribble, or, you know, any of those things. And you go, you realize that what you're saying is a political statement, right? And by the way, here's the point. You get to say what you believe. You get to stand by what you believe. And everything people do with you is voluntary, right? Meaning there are going to be people now that won't go see this movie. Okay, fair enough. That's the trade-off I make. And I can handle that. I believe in standing up for what you believe in and saying, telling the truth. The minute that I'm asked to just straight up lie, then I've lost.
0: Without giving it away, there is a moment near the end of J. Kelly where your character watches a tribute reel that uses moments from your actual films. Is it true that you didn't know that was going to happen?
1: No, I had no idea it was going to happen, and I was shocked. I thought he was going to do some sort of CGI, and it would be, I didn't know what he was going to do. But it didn't dawn on me he was going to use actual footage, because that felt a little too meta for me. And also, I'm not really thrilled about looking at, you know, myself with a mullet in 1984, but...
0: It was a moving moment, though.
1: It worked. Yeah, it really worked. Well, look, he's really one of the great directors in the business, and he just directed the hell out of the film, and you just trust what he wants to do, and he made it work beautifully.
0: What is it? I mean, learning that this was also literally the first time you were watching that retrospective of yourself and your real career. What's your takeaway when you watch this body of work that you've produced over so many years?
1: Well, I don't, you know, it's a funny thing. I don't watch, when I was looking at clips, I don't see them as movies. I see them as memories of, oh, I met, you know, I met my friend Richard Kind on this shoot. I see it as moments in time. I remember the experience of making the film. I don't really see the film itself. And so it only just reminded me of how long I've known some of these people and how lucky I am to still have them as friends and those kind of things. I mean, most people don't get a career most in my industry, and to have one that's lasted as long as mine has is, you know, unique. And so I was very happy to be able to look back and see such, you know, when you see some of the stuff I did early and the idea that I still have a career is astonishing, you know.
6: George Clooney, this has been such a pleasure. Thank you so much for your time.
1: Well, thank you so much, and good luck. I think your show is just amazing. I'm so glad it's still running. I cannot appreciate what you do more, so thank you.
6: George Clooney's latest film is J. Kelly, and is streaming on Netflix. Clooney spoke about his Broadway show, Good Night and Good Luck, and telling the story of journalist Edward R. Murrow and the importance of holding the powerful accountable. That mission of service is also at the heart of public radio, and shows like Fresh Air are built on the belief that truth, curiosity, and thoughtful dialogue still matter. 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I'm Tanya Mosley, and this is Fresh Air.
3: And this is KCLU. Hello, Caroline Faraday here with you alongside Mark Dugan. And here we are, just to remind you that it is California Public Radio Day. 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And you're doing that, especially if you are in the Santa Ynez Valley, because as this station has grown, it has been able to grow its signal and grow its strength across the Tri-Counties. It's been able to grow in its news gathering. We've been able to have a reporter up in based in Santa Maria in Ben Hayes, and we've been able to grow the journalism that we do here. And believe me, we are a lean, mean fighting machine, but we are a lean, mean fighting machine because of you and everything that you do to keep this station on the air. So your gift of $10 a month, $15 a month, or maybe you just say, okay, well, it's a one-off day, I'm going to do a one-off gift. We have all sorts of nice ways of saying thank you as well for all the support that you give us. So take a look. Maybe you want a nice bottle of wine from Marjoram, or to go and see Earth, Wind & Fire, or lunch at the Natural Cafe, or a lovely dinner at the Carne restaurant in Oxnard, or KCLU socks, or just to feel good generally and come and hang out with us at the listener. What's the correct word? Reception. Reception. They keep saying party, but it's over at 7:30.
2: That's a reception.
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2: 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It's a great example of the kind of journalism that public radio excels in. 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
3: Something I will share with you actually about that story is that it really did just start from receiving an email saying, I don't think we have enough, you know, I don't think that we really get enough Indigenous voices on the air and that the perspective is there. And I thought, why aren't their voices being heard more? This is what we do. I'm going to go and do it. I'm going to go and put my time and efforts, you know, like, this is what I'm going to do. So I got in the KCLU car and wound my way out to the coast. And we sat and we just talked and talked and talked. And I listened and listened and listened. And our whole thing was beautiful. At one point, he did this lovely little ritual that's not in there. But a friend of mine is very poorly at the moment. And we sprinkled stuff in a fire. And he did this beautiful moment. And we just connected. And I felt that, like, that whole connection gave me an opportunity to kind of script and get to know and understand. So by the time we talked about the sort of big issues, like, he was ready to kind of connect and open up to me about you know, how he felt about this issue and the environment and why he felt that way and who he was as a person. And I hope that is represented in that story. That was really it. But it's your support that makes that possible. It's your support that makes the time to do that storytelling possible. And you know, I do not take that for granted, and you should not do either. We are so, so humbled by the way you support this station. Please continue to do it this California Public Radio Day. Go to kclu.org right now. 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
7: Live from NPR News, I'm Giles Snyder. Federal agents have searched the home of former Democratic Congressman Eric Swalwell and seized his electronic devices. The searches took place over the weekend and are part of the investigation into sexual misconduct allegations. NPR's Ryan Lucas reports.
8: Federal agents stopped Swalwell at San Francisco Airport on Saturday with a search warrant and seized his electronic devices. A day later, agents searched the former congressman's home in Washington, D.C. That's according to a person familiar with the matter who spoke to NPR on condition of anonymity to discuss an ongoing investigation. The probe is focused on the sexual misconduct allegations that multiple women have made against Swalwell, allegations that he denies. After those allegations came to light in April, Swalwell resigned from Congress and dropped out of the California governor's race. His attorney did not immediately respond to a request for comment. The former congressman is also facing investigations by state authorities in California and New York. Ryan Lucas, NPR News, Washington.
7: California lawmaker Aisha Wahab will serve out the rest of Swalwell's House term. She emerged as the victor in Tuesday's special election in California's 14th district. National debt now stands at a record $40 trillion. The Treasury Department's announcement Wednesday came just 5 months after the national debt hit $39 trillion. Experts say the growing debt already affecting Americans. Martha Gimbel is with the Yale Budget Lab.
9: One of the things that happens when the government is borrowing this much money is that it drives up interest rates, right? Investors think, this is weird. And so then they ask the federal government to pay them more money in order to take on that debt. But then that means that the rest of us have to compete with Treasury to get people to lend us money.
7: And interest rates rose today despite Treasury Secretary Scott Bessent's move to calm the bond market with his announcement this week that Treasury would double the size of a bond buyback program. More than 5,000 people have contracted Ebola in the Democratic Republic of Congo. Almost half of them died over the past 3 months, as NPR's Duri Biscarin reports.
10: More than half of deaths are still happening outside of designated Ebola treatment centers, including in general hospitals, where the virus can be passed to health workers and other patients. Mercy Kiang, an epidemiologist for the Africa Centers for Disease Control and Prevention, says this suggests the outbreak is much larger than the official numbers.
11: If you have to look at the real burden, we should be over 10,000 to 15,000 cases. But again, these are estimates. These are These are more or less models.
10: Clinical trials are ongoing for vaccines and treatments for this strain of Ebola. Officials plan to deploy 70,000 doses of a previous vaccine for another Ebola strain in the meantime. Jerry Buscarin, NPR News, Washington.
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2: With KCLU News, I'm Dave Meyer. Containment is now up to 50% on a wildfire on the Central Coast that at one point was being fought with air tankers and helicopters. The Drum Fire started at around 5:30 last night south of Los Alamos in the Drum Canyon area. More than 100 firefighters aided by aircraft were able to stop the growth of the blaze by about 9 p.m. The fire burned away from Los Alamos and no structures were threatened. Cause of the fire is under investigation. Two kayakers were rescued by helicopter from the Channel Islands after their kayak overturned and they floated in the ocean for hours at night. It happened Friday near Anacapa Island. The kayakers were able to use a cell phone to call for help. Fortunately, they had wetsuits and life jackets. A Coast Guard helicopter reached the scene at around midnight and pulled them to safety. They were reported to be in stable condition after medical treatment. Coast Guard officials urge people kayaking in remote areas like the Channel Islands to have a marine radio with them for emergencies because phone service in the area is spotty. Big news for Major League Baseball fans in southern Santa Barbara County. KCLU's Lance Orozco reports that for the first time in more than a decade, the LA Dodgers are returning to cable TV in the region.
12: It's time for Dodger Baseball!
13: That's the voice of iconic Los Angeles Dodgers announcer Vin Scully, which is still played at the start of every game. But for years, Dodger fans in the Santa Barbara area haven't been able to hear it because the games weren't on TV. In 2013, the Dodgers signed an $8 billion 25-year deal with Time Warner Cable for exclusive rights to the games. Time Warner and Cox Cable couldn't reach a deal on how much Cox would pay to bring the games to its subscribers. So except for national games on Fox or other networks, Cox customers have been Dodgerless for more than a decade. But this month, regulators gave final approval for Charter Communications to buy Cox Communications. As a part of the deal, Cox Cable in Santa Barbara will take on the Spectrum branding that Charter uses nationwide. It means that existing Cox Cable Santa Barbara area customers will get Dodger games starting with tomorrow night's game against the Pittsburgh Pirates. Dodger fans will find the 24/7 home of the team, Spectrum Sportsnet LA, on Channel 36. Lance Orozco, KCLU News.
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0: From PRX, this is the Moth Radio Hour. I'm Sarah Austin-Jeunesse. This episode was recorded live in Johannesburg. The theme of the show was We Rise, with storytellers from Uganda, South Africa, Kenya, and Nigeria. The Johannesburg audience, as you'll hear, is one of the liveliest we've had. Johannesburg Moth shows are sold out and standing room only. And that's because of our friend, publicist, fashion designer, DJ, style icon who knew absolutely everyone, Maria McCloy. Maria passed away shortly after this event, and this episode is dedicated to her memory. Thank you for everything, Maria. So, live at the University of Johannesburg, here's our host, poet, playwright, artist, maker, and one of Maria McCloy's dearest friends, Lebo Mashilo.
1: Oh, wow, thank you so much. A very good evening to you, ladies and gentlemen, theys and thems. Welcome to the Moth in Johannesburg! It is my pleasure and honor to be your host once again. My name is Lebo Mashilo. I've been entrusted with the wonderful responsibility of helping all of us navigate these waters tonight. You sold out this show in record time. Gauteng! Whew. Tonight's theme is We Rise. And we have storytellers from across our beautiful continent. We are here because we believe in the transformative power of storytelling. We believe that we will be injected with hope and inspiration and the fuel that we need to go on and do the things that we've got to do with our lives tonight. So are you ready to get started? I asked each of our storytellers one question. We can all fall down. Everybody does. But what is one thing that you need in your toolbox to stand up, to rise up? When I asked our first storyteller, who comes all the way from Uganda, I asked him, yeah, we can all fall down, but what's one thing you need in your toolbox to rise up?

for me, as it brought back all the little childhood memories, like how issues bossed me around and I pretended not to care. At that time, I was 25 and I was fresh off quitting my banking job, dead set on becoming an entrepreneur. My dad was already on the edge. First of all, between the giveaway ceremony, the wedding logistics, and now his son willingly walking away from a job which had just tripled his salary. To him, it was like watching someone sell a luxury car for a wheelbarrow and just smile about it. Formal employment was his love language. So at that point, when I told him I was quitting my job, the whole thing felt like I was joining a cult. But deep down, I wasn't just being dramatic. Pneumonia is a disease which kills over 1 million children every year, and most of these in low-resource settings. And to me, this wasn't just a statistic. My own grandmother had died because of pneumonia. And it was out of that conviction that I had to quit my banking job, because I was a telecom engineer, to focus my energies on innovating a technology that could help in detecting this pneumonia. So me and my group, I had invented a pneumonia detecting jacket that could be used by health workers by simply listening to the lung sounds from the chest, but also analyzing them and alerting health workers when it is still too early. So I was all in for this new technology. But when, at that point, when an opportunity came in for me to go to South Africa right in the middle of the wedding week, I found myself at crossroads. First of all, I could be the reliable groomsman to my sister's wedding. What else? I could take this once-in-a-lifetime opportunity to advance my invention, pneumonia. So what did I do? I decided to do the most optimistic thing a 25-year-old can do. I decided to do both. Besides, the wedding was going to be like within 2 to 3 days, so I realized I had a lot of time. I could be back in time. So I secretly boarded that flight to South Africa while I was pretending to be actively involved in the wedding preparations via text. And while here in Johannesburg, the meetings were very productive but also exhaustive. I mean, I explained my technology to all these investors, demonstrated to them how the piece of the technology was working from A to Z, but even showed them the different case studies that we had done with the technology. My trip in Johannesburg was like a make or break, because my business was young and this kind of funding is what would drive my invention forward. So after a series of those meetings, I went back to my hotel. And on the last day as I was checking out, the founder casually asked me, like, hey, I would like to offer you an extra night. Would you be in for it? Well, at that point, at 25, the extra night meant nice beddings, the fluffy towels, and most importantly, the free nice breakfast buffet the next day. So this was a no-brainer for me. The next day, the Friday, I woke up for my breakfast and I just ate like a king. Pancakes, more pancakes, and whatever else could fit on my plate. I had timed everything perfectly, that is to finish all my breakfast, but also make it just in time for my flight. And 5 minutes before my Uber could arrive, he texted an accident. At that point, I started panicking. Every minute became like an hour. And I quickly rushed onto my phone and I had to order for another Uber to take me to the airport, which miraculously came on time. Things were looking good until I realized I couldn't check in online as I was heading to the airport. And at that point, my only hope was to find the airline's counter open. As soon as I reached the airport, I was met by this stern airline officer who, with zero emotion, told me I was 5 minutes too late. 5 minutes? I begged, I pleaded, nothing. Instead, he just pointed me to the rebooking desk and told me that I would have to pay a hefty cancellation fee. And on top of that, my flight would be arriving the next day. I was doomed. Now, for those of you unfamiliar with African geography, the distance from Johannesburg to Kampala is like a 62-hour drive. So there's no way I was even going to use the road to make it there. And remember, this was my sister's wedding, who had always been there for me. She even helped me with upkeep when mine ran out when we were in boarding school back then. And much more than that, she had asked me to be a groomsman, and now I was nowhere to be seen.
And my dad, he was still angry at me for having quit my banking job

focus on what you call those jackets. And my entire family had always been the humble, reliable person. I was the last person they would expect to pull off a cross-border disappearance act just in the middle of our wedding. And at that point, I realized I was just on my own. So I quickly panicked, and I started searching for alternative flights that would get me back in Kampala. And luckily, I was able to land onto an option which would work for me. So quickly, I booked it up, and I was ready to get in through my check-in formalities. So I checked in, went through, and after reaching the gate, I just sat down thinking of the entire miracle that had happened to me, being able to make it for the wedding at that point in time. As I just settled down, I just double-checked this cheapest ticket which I had just bought. And that's when I noticed that the ticket I had bought had a 10-hour layover in Kigali, Rwanda before going to Kampala, Uganda. At that point, I felt like the entire world was to me. I started remembering all the time I'd been busy pretending to my family that I was involved in the wedding preparations, yet I was very far off. But anyway, I settled on for the flight, and by the time I was in Rwanda, I was already too exhausted, and I decided to just take a nap on those airport chairs, which I think were clearly made by someone who hates human beings. Sleep was just impossible. Couldn't sleep. But in the middle of that confusion, a thought came into my mind. What if I get a bus from Kigali, Rwanda, which is next to the southern western part of Uganda? I could make it in time. So determined, I rose up, went and convinced the airline's officers and also the airport formalities, and who were able to actually let me through. And just like that, I was on a bus. Just like a miracle of miracles, I arrived in the wedding area 15 minutes before the wedding could start. At that point, I was very dusty, hungry, and purely running on adrenaline. And I decided to rush into the nearest barber shop to work on my hair so that I could fit well into my groomsman role. And as soon as I pushed the door to open, there he was, my dad. Seated calmly in the barber chair like he had all the time in the world. So he looked at me in the mirror, he's like, "Hey, you, where are you coming from?" Of course, I had all my luggage and all my bags, I couldn't lie anymore. It's like South Africa, long story. So he's like, so you went to South Africa just in the middle of the wedding week without telling me? At that point, things were becoming hard, and I decided to be heavily invested in my sidebands. Then just before the barber could brush off the last hairs off my neck, I glanced onto my phone, and I saw a text from my sister. She's like, "Hey, we couldn't get a hold of you, so they had to remove you off the groomsmen list. Sorry." At that point, I was gutted. Not just because they had removed me from the groomsmen list, but my whole entire dressing plan was based on the groomsmen suit. So at that point, I had nothing formal to wear. But anyway, I went on and just attended the church service in what I was putting on. And just when the church service had ended, we went out for the official photos. And that's when I looked down on my t-shirt and I realized that what I was putting on proudly screamed, "I love free Wi-Fi." At that point, there was no way I could risk being in my sister's lifetime family photo with such a t-shirt. So I just decided to stay in the back, and I took a selfie as the only evidence that I had attended that wedding. And literally at that moment, the free breakfast felt like betrayal on a plate. But I'd made it to the wedding. And that meeting here in Johannesburg, which I had come for, eventually secured the funding that I desperately needed. And that same funding has been critical in advancing our invention that now is being used in over 500 families who are benefiting from it and are able to save more lives. And my sister, well, let's just say that there is that invisible sacred treaty between me and her. That every time I travel, I have to carry something for her to atone for my disappearance and also for ruining the entire groomsmen
And to my father, he finally forgave me, not just because I turned up late, but because he can now look at the impact that my inventions have had. He no longer dismisses them as those jackets, but he now calls them my son's invention.

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4: 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I'm Sarah Austin Janus. This show is live from Johannesburg, where the theme was We Rise. Here's our host, artist Lebo Mashilo.
5: And now we travel to South Africa. 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And when I ask them the same question, we can all fall down, but what is that one thing that you need in your toolkit to rise up? They said a Lebo Mathosa and FKA Twigs playlist. 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
6: It's 1995. I am 10 years old. Nelson Mandela is president. And there is this sense of transformation, newness, hope in South Africa. And that feeling is all over my village in Limpopo. People are trying new things. There are these youth groups that pop up. People are doing ballroom dancing, beauty pageants, drum majorettes. One night, my mother sits us down, my father, my cousins and I, and my baby sister, and she announces that she is going to run in the local government elections, the first ones, as a councillor. She is not asking, she's telling us, because that's exactly the kind of woman that my mother was. When she decided to do something, she would get up and do it herself. If there was part of the road that was flooded, she would pick up a wheelbarrow and then go and start working. If you join her, fine. If you don't, it's okay. But on Saturday morning, you don't sleep in. I lean in and I say, family, since we're making announcements, I have decided to participate in a beauty pageant. I am going to join one of these child pageants and I'm going to win. My mother looks at me and she's like, look, I know you love things, you know. When we use our generator to watch TV, I'm the one who doesn't want it to stop. I want to be inside the TV. I want to be with the glamorous people. I go through all the magazines, I want to be in there, and I love pageants. And my mother says, but you're so shy, you don't know how to stand in front of people. Don't you prefer to be at home telling your stories to the trees and our chickens? And I say, no, I'm going to do it. And when I win, when I become Mr. South Africa, you are going to be the one who's proud that you encouraged me. And so I go into my first pageant ready. I rip off pages from magazines. I learn how to pose. I learn how to smile like the beauty queens. And I start learning to walk like Naomi Campbell. I invite my friends, my girlfriends and I all practice together. And by the time we arrive at the pageant, the organizer looks at us and she's like, oh, you don't need my help. I mean, she has to help me walk a little bit more like a boy. She's like, look. you are with the boys, but I love the enthusiasm. And I go for it. It's every day after school, we go, we practice, we are 10, 11. It's wonderful. And on the day of the pageant, my mother takes me to get my hair done. I get a cut and an S curl. I put on my giant linen pants, a navy double mesmerized polo shirt, and a velvet smoking jacket. It's all mismatched, but it works for me. And at the event, it's fun. My friends and I, you know, we're doing little dance routines. We're walking back and forth. I forget how to not walk like Naomi Campbell. I smile at everyone. I start waving as if I've already won. And one of the reasons I did this is that I had known that I was some different kind of boy. And sometimes I'd feel left alone, I'd feel a little bit judged, I'd feel kind of shunned. And there was a part of me that thought, if someone chose me as a beauty king and literally raised me up on a pedestal, then maybe people would leave me alone and think, oh, that's someone important. The judges ask us, who is your role model? And I say, Miss South Africa, Basitana Makgalemele. Because I want to become Mr. South Africa. And they're like, wait, are you sure you don't mean Miss South Africa? Later, they're announcing who won. And they start with the second prince. Someone else's name is mentioned. The first prince, someone else. And then the winner, Mr. Badimung. Lebohang Mogashwa. Me! I wear that sash and that plastic crown with pride. And I rush home and I tell my mother, and my mother is so proud of me, she's so happy. And she is in the middle of her own campaign. She's preparing speeches. Her message for the campaign is Itireleng, do it for yourselves. And she's running as an independent. Not because she hates politics, but she would say to us that it's because everything that she was doing in our village, she was doing it as just a member of the community. And at that time, everyone was into the campaign. A lot of the mothers loved that this woman, she was not yet 40. This young woman was energetic and doing this. But then I tell her that I'm going to enter a second pageant. And she's like, oh no, I thought this was a once-off. I'm like, well, you are not stopping. The new pageant is a little bit different. The age group ranges from 10 to 17. And they have a different way of working. They announced that we are going to have the dreaded swimsuit section. Girls will be wearing their swimming costumes, and boys will wear board shorts and be shirtless. The idea of walking in front of people shirtless with my soft belly and my soft chest terrifies me. But I don't tell my mother. I keep going because I think, well, you've committed to this. I have to walk straighter. I can't smile. I have to put on a boyish scowl. Because at that time, pageants had this sense of possibility. It wasn't just like a silly thing. You had this sense that you could win a village pageant, and then you would go and do something in the city, and then you'd have a provincial one, and then at some point you would do a national pageant. And I thought, if I went all the way, I could meet Miss South Africa. And so I do my best boy walk. I see other boys. They're 13, some of them are starting to develop muscles. And this time around, my outfit is a little bit subdued, but it's fine. And then they announce the winners. Again, second prince, first prince, and then the winner, Lebohang Mogashwa. And I am on a roll. I go home, I tell my mother, and she's like, is this the last one? I think she was starting to get concerned about where this would go. But there was something else happening. Her campaign was no longer fun. People would criticize the fact that someone like her, who used to be a domestic worker, didn't know how to do the job that would be required. And people started judging the fact that all these young men who were working with her, why were they coming and going? Where is the husband? My father was working in Johannesburg. One night, after her team left, a car parks outside our house. It's there for a couple of minutes, and then it drives off. But then it comes back the following night, and the following night, staying longer and longer. My mother becomes rattled. So she blows out all the candles in our house and barricades my cousins and I in her bedroom. She takes this old toy gun and stands by the window, opens the window, and yells, "Ntlogeleng! Leave me alone!" The car drives off. My cousins and I say to her, what if they actually had guns? What were you going to do? And she says, with a shaky voice, no one else can decide when I stop. This is what I want to do, and I will not be intimidated. And so I go into my third pageant, galvanized by my mother's strength. These 13-year-olds and 14-year-olds that I'm competing with are doing push-ups before we practice. They compare muscles. They sort of start to walk a little bit more like male models. And one of them looks at me, and he's like, this is not for girls. I still don't tell my mother. And on the day of that pageant, I steal a little bit of my mother's Elizabeth Arden perfume to strengthen myself. I put a little bit of Vaseline on my non-existent muscles to sort of look a bit strong. And I stand on the edge of the hall where we're walking, and I see the audience. And my mother's words come back to me. You don't know how to be in front of people. This is going to be so difficult for you. But I've already committed. Stand on the edge. The music is playing. And I am wearing my father's pants, black trousers, a black shirt, and my velvet jacket. I look a little bit like a baby undertaker, but it's fine. I take a deep breath. And then I start walking, but as I'm about to move, the organizer yanks off my glasses, and he says they don't go with my look. And so I'm walking, blurry-eyed, terrified, scowling and trying to look like a man, and thinking, how did I end up here at this most unglamorous place? It's time to announce the winners. They start with the second prince. Someone has mentioned. First prince, Lebohang Mogashwa. I've come in second place. I'm standing in front of all these people and I immediately weep. At first, it looks like tears of joy, but I cry so much that it's clear that I am crushed. I mean, one would think that with everything that was going on, I would be relieved just to be, you know, one of the top three. But I had invested so much. And then I noticed that everyone could see that I was crying because I was hurt. So then I started asking for my glasses. I was like, oh no, I can't see. That's why I'm crying. I need my glasses. I mean, even today when I go back home, there are still people who are like, do you remember when you cried and you said you didn't have your glasses? But we all knew that you were mad because you didn't win. I go back home weeping. I go into my mother's bedroom. She's working on her campaign, approving posters, deciding what she's going to wear on election day, wondering what else can be done to convince people that she can do the job. I finally tell her everything. I tell her how difficult it's been. I tell her that I thought I was doing this thing that was going to bring fun for me, but now I find myself so terrified. She listens to me, and then she says, it's okay. You wanted to do something and you tried. You can cry. Cry as much as you want. But tomorrow, you will rise up and you will do something else. You can do a pageant that feels more fun. You can do ballroom dancing. Or you can keep telling stories to our trees and chickens. You will just do something else. A few weeks later, it's election day, and my mother is ready. She wears this giant, puffy, black and gold dress with a hat to match. She looks like she's going to her own pageant. And I'm excited. I think, well, if I didn't win, then at least my mother will win. And then later she comes back and she tells us how it went. She came in second, just like me, which was huge for an independent campaign. Yes. But she was still upset because she thought maybe having the position will help galvanize the work that she was already doing. She was upset. And she went to bed early. But true to her words, she woke up the next morning and she did something new. Along with the group that she was working with, they went on to organize and started an adult learning center in our village. They used empty land to plant food. And they didn't wait for our village to be noticed. They campaigned hard for our village to get electricity, and by 1997 we did. Yeah. And today I am not a beauty king or beauty queen. But I wake up every day and I write these narratives for film, TV, theater. And where no matter the genre, I write about these characters who always stand out and stand up. Thank you.
4: That was Lebo Mohashwa. He's the writer-producer of the Netflix drama Savage Beauty. He lives in Johannesburg with his soon-to-be husband, and he's producing a new series celebrating his childhood love of fabulous women doing terrible things. After her run for office, his mother, Joyce, successfully campaigned for their village to be electrified. And at her funeral in 2013, people eulogized her as the woman who brought light to their village. You can find out more about the Moth's global community workshops and Moth events all around the world by going to themoth.org. While you're there, you will also see a photo of Lebo in his pageantry finest. In a moment, our last story, a Kenyan woman redefines what's normal for girls.

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1: The heat advisory expires this evening for many of our inland areas. With weather on KCLU, I'm Dave Meyer. The marine layer continues to affect coastal areas north of Point Conception. The hotter than usual temperatures, though, will continue for regions away from the coast, with a slight cooling trend beginning tomorrow through the weekend. Tonight's lows mostly in the 50s and 60s. Tomorrow's highs in the 70s at the coast, 70s and 80s inland, 90s in the interior areas. Tonight's forecast low in Santa Barbara, 64 degrees, 59 in Santa Ynez.
2: 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That's Unexpected Elements from the BBC.
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4: From PRX, this is the Moth Radio Hour. I'm Sarah Austin Jeunesse. We're listening to We Rise, recorded live at a moth night in South Africa, produced in partnership with the Gates Foundation at the University of Johannesburg. Here again is the host of the night, Lebo Mashile.
5: For our last story, we travel all the way to Kenya. And when we ask our storyteller the same question, we can all fall down, but what do you need in your toolkit to rise up? She answered, friends and foes. Hey, it's about to get real, chomies. Please give a Joburg welcome to Lisa Mucho.
6: I'm the firstborn in a family of six girls. And I was born to an adventurous mother and a very reserved father. They made an amazing couple, I tell you that. And so my mom used to push me to do things that in my village and tribe were not normal for girls. This one time, my cousin Tony came to visit and he was picking berries up a tree. And my mom told him, don't give her those berries. No, because I was waiting down there. And she was like, Wamaitha, can you go up there and get the berries yourself? And she assisted me to ride bikes. I was skating in the mud in broken basins. I was playing football. And that in my tribe was termed as Wanjakehe. That is too much of a boy to be a girl. And the villagers were talking, she's messed up goods. She's messed her reproductive system. She's not okay. She's not a girl. At the age of 5, we got our first second-born sister, and I became a mother and a nanny. For those of us who want to be honest, in the African village, and I was carrying them on my back. And 11 years later, I had raised 5 girls. I became their caretaker. But to the extent that they fall sick, and instead of calling their mother, they would call me. And that was a huge thing. It actually led me to become a doctor, because then I realized that I wanted to take care of children, that I wanted to ensure they have a chance to live because of the love that I had given my sisters and they had given me back. Fast forward to when I'm 19, I go to med school. First day, I'm in the morgue. And I faint. So I call my mom. And she's like, did anybody else faint? I'm like, no. She's like, can you go back to class and learn, Elizabeth? And at that point, I realized that not only was there the spirit of adventure or the thrill for it, but she was also pushing me to get and achieve whatever I wanted to achieve. Unexpectedly, at 23, she died. And my dad had died 4 years earlier. So I was the actual mother and provider to my 5 sisters. And I was in med school, I was hustling, and I was taking care of them. It was not easy. But you know, we had to go through life, right? We weren't giving up. And we didn't have any boys to fight for us, so we had to be the boys. So at 26, my second born sister then is 21. She's able to take care of the girls. I'm done with med school. I'm posted to northeastern Kenya. It's the hardest place to work. At that time, there was Al-Shabaab, there was militia, there was insecurity at the amber level. But then they also had the poorest health indicators. They had the highest levels of maternal mortalities and the highest levels of neonatal mortalities. And I was sharp. I was the best in my class. I have my name in the University of Nairobi's board in 2005 as the best med student. And I was like, I want to go there. One, for the adventure of it, maybe I might find love in the desert, but also to know how they live. And I also wanted to make a difference. I wanted to save the lives of those children and save the lives of those women and ensure that they don't die for something that can be prevented. So I reported a day earlier. That's how excited I was. I was given a big house as the district medical officer, and I had neighbors and all that. And I started programs that would take services closer to the people. Those are pastoralists. They don't, most of the time, come to the health facilities. So I needed to get to them where they were. But I didn't find love, not there. We used to go for seminars, though, and, you know, not in the desert. In the towns, I found this young guy at the age of 28, and I think I fell in love. Distance, though, was a challenge. Maybe it kept me grounded, sort of. I was worried about being too adventurous and losing him, but I was there and we fell in love. At 30, in my tribe, if you're not married, people talk. And I didn't have my mother or father to fight for me this time. And the rumors came back. She's spoiled goods. Her reproductive system, remember? Remember what she used to do when she was young? This is the repercussions of that. I had to get married. So I got married to that guy. I didn't date too many men. That one guy, lucky me, huh? So I got married. And soon after, we got my firstborn son. And 3 months in, I was okay. I was waking up, feeding the baby, clothing him. I had a nanny, though. You know, baby language and stuff. I don't even know if he understood. But at 4 months, I was done. Not because I don't love my son. I do. But I was empty. I was very empty. I was not fulfilled, if I may say. I needed to go back to work. So I talked to my husband, and he says, okay, short distances, don't put yourself in the line of danger. And I did that, and, you know, short trips, I'm back home, I'm seeing them, and I got pregnant again. And this time, I think I was rushing against time. They say at 35, risky pregnancy, right? Oh, thank medicine, now that is not a challenge. But then I was rushing so that I can get them babies before 35. So second born comes, same routine, 3 months in, but at the fourth month, I am completely done. I'm borderline postpartum depression. I love that guy. I love those kids. But there's this emptiness in my chest. And I'm looking at my kids. They are privileged. They have everything. And their kids somewhere are dying. And I would be making a difference in their lives. I would be saving them. I kind of felt like a disciple that God was pushing to make sure that I take care of them. So at 4 a.m., I woke up my husband. And I told him, I can't do this anymore. It felt like it was the end of a marriage. I was angry at him, angry at the nanny. I sort of wasn't okay, you know. And he just told me, Wamaitha, go back to sleep. We are not having this conversation now. Well, when he calls me by my traditional name, I know it's serious, huh? Women. So I zip it and go back to sleep and wait for an appropriate time, not 4 a.m. So that evening he comes home. And we have this intense conversation. But at the end of it, he says, I know you're happiest when you're working. But I will ask you one thing. Don't love your work more than you love me and your kids. And don't put yourself in the line of danger. So 1 year later, I'm going back to Garissa to take vaccines. And like 3 months before, KMTC had been attacked by Al-Shabaab. And so everything there was chaos. But there was a measles outbreak and over 100 children had died. And I couldn't sleep at night. It felt like it was my cause. So I went to Garissa. The locals didn't want to go there. Everything was in the amber. But who is like me? Adventurers. the thrill, but also the desire to ensure that those children are taken care of. And I knew I could. So I look for a solution. I tell the county director, get me guards, get me escort cars. And he gets me policemen and we are on our way. These guys are strong, man. They got these vests, these guns and all. And I'm thinking, I'm very safe. Huh? And I ask them, how is the Al-Shabaab issue? They say, we've handled them. We've had a few incidences, but I think we're okay. You know, it's not as bad as it was. And we make idle talk. But 50 minutes in, and I hear this loud noise, so loud. And a few seconds later, another loud noise shatters the glass. And at that point, people are yelling. But there's this one policeman is shouting, we are under attack. It's an ambush. Get down. Get down. And I'm in the back seat of a Land Cruiser. And you know, the driver's seat and the back seat and my feet over there, like this big mass. I wasn't squeezed. I actually felt safe. It's like they were protecting me in sorts. And then the car stops. Everyone is down. They're shooting back. And at that point, my life is flashing in front of me. The choices I've made, the decisions I've made. There's nothing as hard as knowing you're about to die and then your husband is going to marry someone who will choose whether to love your children or not. So a few minutes later, this policeman tells me, get down, Lisa, madam, get down. They're shooting the car. The bullets are going through the car. They're really low. They'll get you. I can't move. I'm frozen. I can't stand. My fear took over. So they pull me down and put me on the ground. And one of them lies on top of me. I think they are worried I run, you know, because you don't know what a scared person would do. And at that point, a bullet brushes my hair. And I've had enough. And the adventure, the thrill, the desire to take care of those babies, I black out. I have nothing more to give. I'm done. And I wake up an hour later. And we are in the car. I don't know how they got me in the car. I'm heavy though. So I don't know how they do that. But they do it. And we are headed not to Garissa, but towards Lagdera. And in my mind, I'm like, what? Why would you be going towards more danger? And they tell me we lost one of our own. So it cannot be in vain. We have to complete this mission. I rant. I'm angry. But I'm defeated. Because honestly, I think we need to complete the mission as well. So I go quiet. And we get to Lagdera. And when we get there, we take the vaccines. The joy on the faces of the healthcare providers. The children that came to receive us. Made me temporarily forget I almost lost my life. We get back to Garissa and I'm in this room alone and I break down. My wells can't stop. And at that point I say, I won't do this again. I'm going to love my husband. I'm going to love my babies and I'm going to be near them to take care of them. So we go home and I tell my husband that I have decided to not go back to the danger zones. And he says, that's weird, because you're happiest when you're at work. He thought he didn't like me working. But well, I didn't want to dive into that conversation. So I stayed home, and then 8 months in, I'm not okay. And we can never have a happy moment in that house. And he tells me, just go back to work, you know, just go back to work. We can't live like this. So I make a call, and I'm back to work. But this time, I choose how I work, and I go to the field 40% of my time, and 60% of it I'm at home, and I'm able to take care of them, and protect them, and love on them. And what I've learned is that a strong woman is a woman who knows when to stop, when to pause and reflect, and when to actually strike a balance, because we also need to live a full life. Thank you very much.

0: Woo! Lisa Muchoki.
1: Lisa Muchoki is still navigating these two worlds. She says balancing the heavy, vital work of health systems leadership with the chaotic, beautiful energy of a house full of kids and animals is exactly what keeps me grounded right now. Here's our host, Lebo Mashile, to close us out.
0: Joburg, you have been spectacular. Performing for you is like a hug for the soul.

0: 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You fill us up, and we hope that these stories have filled you up. 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

0: The live host of this episode of the Moth Radio Hour was Lebo Mashile. Lebo is an award-winning poet, author, producer, and actress. The radio show was produced by me, Jay Allison, and Sarah Austin Jeunesse, who also hosted along with Lebo. And she directed the stories in the show along with Jennifer Hickson. Co-producer is Vicky Merrick, associate producer Emily Couch. The live event was produced by Haley Evans and Chris Beluyet. The Moss leadership team includes Gina Duncan, Christina Norman, Marina Cluche, Jordan Cardinale, Caledonia Cairns, Kate Teller, Suzanne Rust, Sarah Jane Johnson, and Patricia Urena. Moss stories are true as remembered and affirmed by the storytellers. Our theme music is by The Drift. 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
1: This is Asian View from NHK World Japan. I'm Yoshi Ogasawara. The foreign ministers of Japan and Oman have agreed that discussions on the Strait of Hormuz should involve the international community. This includes countries located along the key waterway and nations that use it. Motegi Toshimitsu met with Oman's Badr al-Busaidi in the Gulf nation on Thursday. Oman has been holding talks with Iran to determine a new sea route in the Strait of Hormuz. Motegi emphasized the importance of ensuring that all ships are allowed to navigate through the strait freely and safely without additional costs. Badr expressed Oman's intention to continue its cooperation on the stable supply of energy. Russian defense officials said they've conducted an exercise with their Pacific Fleet that simulated an attack on ships off the coast of Japan's northern territories. Russia controls the islands. Japan claims them. Russian President Vladimir Putin inspected an exercise last week. He warned of a potential conflict in the Asia-Pacific region. He said this is because NATO is making inroads there and forming a new military political bloc. The Japanese government lodged a strong protest. It maintains that the four islands are an inherent part of Japan's territory. It says the islands were illegally occupied after World War II. Four railway workers are dead after they were struck by an express train at a station in Tochigi Prefecture north of Tokyo on Thursday. Police and the Tobu Railway Company said the workers had been removing weeds from the tracks. Officials say one person is usually asked to look out for approaching trains when workers are on the tracks. They say seven workers, including the four victims, were at the site. This is NHK World Japan.
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1: I'm Dr. Anthony Lizowitz, and this is Climate Connections. Iowa, Kansas, Nebraska, and Oklahoma have long been considered the heart of Tornado Alley. But Illinois, which historically averages about 50 tornadoes per year, recorded about 200 in just the first half of this year. And in Mississippi, 8 tornadoes hit on a single night in May. Events like this can leave people wondering if climate change is increasing the risk of tornadoes. But Jeff Trapp, a professor of atmospheric sciences at the University of Illinois, says the answer is uncertain. Data show that tornadoes are getting more frequent in areas east of the Great Plains.
2: Mississippi and Alabama, Tennessee and Kentucky really pop up, and even southern Illinois and southern Indiana.
1: And clusters of tornadoes are becoming more common.
2: On the days that tornadoes do form, there tend to be more tornadoes.
1: But Trapp says what's driving these changes remains an open question. A warmer atmosphere can fuel strong thunderstorms, which are critical for tornado formation. But tornadoes also require certain wind conditions, and how climate change is affecting those is much more complex. So scientists are still working to understand the links between global warming and these dangerous events. Climate Connections is produced by the Yale Center for Environmental Communication. To learn more about climate change, visit climateconnections.org.
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6: 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I'm Leila Fadel.
7: And I'm Sasha Pfeiffer. Whether Meta designed Facebook and Instagram to be addictive to minors is at the center of a case against Meta playing out in federal court. NPR's Ritu Chatterjee reports on what healthcare providers and researchers are learning about young people and social media addiction.
8: If you ask psychiatrists whether social media addiction is real,

0: So they're never going to let somebody like this, once they've got their eyes on them, go forward with their terrorism.
1: New York Governor Kathy Hochul was not at the Capitol this week, and the state legislative session ended in early June. Hochul said the state elevated security at the Capitol earlier this year in the face of rising political threats.
2: Because law enforcement intercepted this plot, alleged plot, early, there was never any active danger to our state capitol. And right now, there are no specific credible threats against the Capitol.
1: A judge ordered Bowie detained pending trial. She is being represented by a federal public defender who declined to comment on the case. For NPR News, I'm Samuel King in Albany.
3: Six 19 on this Friday morning. Good morning to you. I'm Russ Maloney. It's Morning Edition on KCLU. We are NPR for the Central and South Coasts. Coming up, this Morning Edition continues on this Friday on KCLU. Sailors aboard the USS Abraham Lincoln have spent about 9 months at sea, where their work is often hard.
4: Plane captains are out there on the flight deck, lugging these 100-pound chains on their backs in 120-degree weather. It takes a toll on your body.
3: Such a long deployment can also present mental health challenges. We'll get a closer look in 15 minutes here on KCLU. Friday morning traffic. I can tell you this week, a lot of people going all over the Tri-Counties just talking about how traffic has been worse, partly because kids are back in school in Ventura and Santa Barbara counties for the most part. That's part of it, but it's just been kind of a just busy week. So hoping on this Friday we have a little bit lighter traffic, as is the custom on Fridays. So far, our commute looks pretty good starting off our Friday. An earlier overnight incident, this is in Thousand Oaks at Highway 101 North at Hampshire Road, the off-ramp. There's still a vehicle there from an earlier incident overnight. So coming off that ramp, you might have a little bit of traffic there that you normally would not have at this time of morning. Weather-wise, going to be about the same as we've been, just a few degrees cooler. Some clouds along the coast, mainly north of Point Conception, some fog there. But otherwise, mostly sunny skies. Coastal highs will be mainly in the 70s. Santa Barbara, again, will be in the 80s today. Inland highs, mid to upper 80s and lower to mid 90s. Ojai being the hot spot as usual. Upper 90s probably won't hit triple digits there. Tomorrow and Sunday, about the same as today. 6:21 Morning Edition on this Friday on KCLU, online at kclu.org.
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6: 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I'm Layla Faldin.
7: And I'm Sasha Pfeiffer. Some powerful commentary about today's political landscape might come from a play written in 1959. It takes place in a little community in France, and its premise is ridiculous.
8: What is going on? What is that?
9: What is that?
8: No! Oh! A rhinoceros!
9: Oh, a rhinoceros!
10: Oh, a rhinoceros!
7: The town is invaded by rhinos, and that's not all.
11: And then people start becoming rhinoceroses. And next thing you know, it's more normal to be a rhinoceros than not to be one.
7: That's Diane Paulus, artistic director of the American Repertory Theater in Cambridge, Massachusetts, where the play is being performed. It's called Rhinoceros, and its star-studded cast includes actors better known for their TV and movie work, Tatiana Maslany, Paul Giamatti, and John Turturro. Here's what Turturro had to say about the play.
12: At first, it's funny. At first.
7: But then it subtly raises serious questions about the

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1: 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Good morning. I'm Russ Maloney. A new film explores the lives of Girl Scouts as they race to sell cookies. One top-earning Girl Scout, or the Cookie Queen, shares how she gets things done. 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
4: Good morning, I'm Temeskan Devasai at the BBC. British meteorologists warn that a developing El Nino weather system could become the largest in living memory. They say the effects are already being felt in India, where the monsoon rains are way below average. The BBC's Matt McGraw.
5: The range of impact from drought to floods varies by region from one part of the world to the next, but the overall impact by the middle of next year could be a very clear signal that 2027 will be the warmest year on record.
4: Pakistan's former Prime Minister Imran Khan has been returned to prison after a brief medical examination in Islamabad. His party says it will seek contempt proceedings, accusing authorities of breaching a Supreme Court order to take him to a private facility specified by judges. Here's Caroline Davis.
6: We were outside this hospital that he was meant to be transferred to. We'd heard from his party that he was there, and we've subsequently heard that he actually never went to that particular hospital. Instead, he was taken to a completely different one, not a private hospital, but a state-run hospital.
4: And India is importing sugar for the first time in a decade, as prices have soared in recent months. The country is the world's second-largest sugar producer and exporter. Archana Shukla reports.
7: Sugar prices in the local markets have jumped 40% in the last 2 months, retailing at just more than half a dollar per kilo. India was still exporting sugar as recently as May, but less rain due to El Nino has hit sugarcane production, and the industry is redirecting spare capacity to ethanol-based fuels, squeezing supplies.
4: I'm Temeskan Devasai at the BBC in London.
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1: Morning Edition on KCLU. Good morning. I'm Russ Maloney. You may not know it, but the World Series, the Stanley Cup, the Super Bowl of the sport of cornhole is taking place this weekend in Ventura County. More than 1,000 competitors are expected to take part in the three-day-long throwdown cornhole tournament, and ESPN will televise the professional finals. KCLU's Lance Orozco reports from the Ventura County Fairgrounds, where the final setup is underway before the competition begins later this morning.
9: You're hearing the sounds of cornhole. You've seen the game that's popular at backyard parties and sports tailgates where you try to throw beanbags through a slanted board with a hole in it. This weekend, what amounts to the Super Bowl of cornhole is taking place at the Ventura County Fairgrounds.
10: This is the world's largest cornhole tournament. So 2009 was my first In a Summer Block party. 2010, we decided to add cornhole. We had like 24 teams. It was super, super popular. Everybody loved it. The next year we doubled it in teams, and it just grew and grew. By 2014, I was the first organized cornhole tournament on the West Coast.
9: John Carrion founded the Throwdown Cornhole Festival. He owns a popular Ventura restaurant, Spencer McKenzie's. The festival started as an end-of-summer party at the restaurant and kept growing to the point where he had to move it to the Ventura County Fairgrounds.
11: This started off as something at your restaurant.
10: Yes.
11: And here we are at the Ventura County Fairgrounds, people all over the country coming.
10: Mm-hmm.
11: It's turned into kind of a monster for you.
10: It's a monster. Well, but it's exciting. So it started off as an end-of-summer block party. We blocked the street off, and we had local bands. And it's went from the street to the park to now the entire fairgrounds.
9: This weekend, Carrion says they expect about 1,200 competitors and 600 teams. People are coming from all over the country. Brad Kurth of Kernersville, North Carolina, played for fun. He owns a roofing company, but he liked cornhole so much he started a second company, AAR Cornhole, to make cornhole accessories.
0: We started with a roofing company. We got in cornhole about 8 or 9 years ago. We started playing cornhole, started sponsoring some of the players. Then we decided to make our own bags and apparel, and so here we are.
11: So I take it you love cornhole.
0: Yeah, we do. Cornhole is a big family.
11: You came all the way out here. You guys got a booth. Are you going to actually play?
0: I'm going to play. I'm terrible, but I'm playing. But we have guys like myself that are not very good. Then you have the pros playing. The guys at my level, we all have a great time. Now the pros are here for the $40,000.
9: Setting up another booth filled with accessories is Richard Buckhalter of Moorpark. His love of the sport turned into a cornhole event management and accessories business called Cornhole Good. In fact, he even owns a team in the National Professional Cornhole League.
12: My local business is Cornhole Good. We partner with Dave and Buster's. We partner with Lucky Strike on Mondays and Wednesdays to throw cornhole tournaments. And then, earlier this year, I bought the Arizona Burn, which is the first all-women's professional cornhole team. So we're here as the Arizona Burn, selling burn merch, and we're here as Cornhole Good, selling Cornhole Good merch.
11: The Bus family owns part of the Lakers. You own a professional cornhole team.
12: Yes, that is correct. I love the analogy, Lance. I love that, yes.
9: The league just ended its seven-month season. ESPN televised some of its tournaments.
12: We have Vegas, Texas, obviously Arizona, California, Carolina, Kentucky, all over the country. We have 10 teams that compete.
11: It sounds cool to own a team.
12: Yes.
11: Is this something that you, are you going to be able to break even or make money on it, or is it just more of a passion thing?
12: It's more of a passion thing right now. The long-term goal is to make money, but right now it's a startup, it's an investment. Yes, we didn't make any money this year. But it was still fun to do.
9: In addition to the cornhole competition, the festival will feature a range of other events.
10: We have bands and music. We have MMA fights. And then we have this year, Colby Raja, the modern day Evel Knievel. He's going to do a mega 225 plus foot jump over motorcycles, cars, my food trailer, and a guy on an electric guitar doing the national anthem. It's an experience. It's not just a cornhole tournament.
9: The festival's John Carrion says while the weekend-long event will feature the nation's best cornhole players, there are different competition levels so everyone can take part.
10: So this year, for the first time, we actually put the pros in their own pro division, and then everybody else plays in the throwdown division. You get to play against some of the top guys. Even if you're not good enough to beat them, you get to play against them. It's like, would you go get a chance to play basketball with Shaq for 2 days?
9: The Throwdown Cornhole Festival takes place Friday, Saturday, and Sunday, with the gates opening at 11 a.m. Friday and 9 a.m. Saturday and Sunday. In Ventura, Lance Sirosco, KCLU News.
1: Yeah, that's pretty cool. Man, cornhole is one of those sports that you think is really easy to do until you do it. You see it and you're like, I could do that. I mean, I used to bowl. Come on, same motion. No, it is not easy. Coming up as Morning Edition continues on this Friday, the Supreme Court expected to weigh in on whether President Trump can continue construction of his ballroom. This week, Trump emphasized the security aspects of the structure.
13: The ballroom is so much a military component with the drones and the bomb shelters and everything else that we have in there.
1: A status update on the controversial project on the way, 7:07 right after the news on KCLU. Doing well on our Friday morning commute. And traffic-wise, or weather-wise, about the same as it's been. A few degrees cooler today. Coastal highs, 70s, 80s in Santa Barbara. Inland highs, 80s, and lower to mid-90s. Marketplace Morning Report, KCLU.
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14: 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Horizon3.ai. And by VantageScore, the predictive credit score that helps lenders accurately assess an additional 33 million consumers using accurate, alternative, and trended data. 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
15: From Marketplace in Washington, I'm Kimberly Adams. A wave of quarterly results from some of the country's biggest retailers rolled in this week, and together they offer us a fresh read on how consumers are doing. 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Good morning.
16: Good morning.
15: We heard from big retailers like Home Depot, Walmart, and Target this week. What trends did you notice?
16: The big trend is that our consumer is just, quite frankly, lackluster right now. And that's creating a lot of unevenness across where they're spending their money and really what results we're seeing from some of these corporations.
15: Can you give me a couple of examples?
16: I do think affordability is the name of the game across the board. Inflation is hitting everyone very hard. We're actually seeing that help total retail spending, just the dollar values that we are putting out into the economy. But a lot of that is being buoyed by these very high inflation categories like gas station spending with where oil prices are today.
15: July retail sales figures were out last week. They were down from June, but up overall year over year. Can you explain what accounts for that split?
16: So the big thing we're watching in retail sales, we have to deflate that number to get a real apples to apples comparison. Overall retail spending is actually higher because prices are going up. So as we look to the consumer and really their ability to go out and spend money, the number one issue that I am tracking is that real wages are now declining. That is, inflation adjusted earnings are going down, not up. That's an erosion of our purchasing power. So our consumers have to turn to their savings. All of that ongoing inflation, it's frustrating their ability to save more money. And on top of that, it's diluting the value of what they've already socked away.
15: Lauren Seidel-Baker is an economist at ITR Economics. Thank you.
16: Thank you so much.
15: Let's do the numbers. The Dow is up 337 points, that's 0.6%. The S&P 500 is up 0.3%, and the NASDAQ is up 0.1%. The 10-year Treasury yield is also up at 4.72%.
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15: It's a familiar sight, a girl in a badge-covered vest selling cases of cookies. These young entrepreneurs sell millions of Girl Scout cookies per season, generating more than $800 million in sales. A new documentary called Cookie Queens follows several Girl Scouts in different parts of the country as they embark on their cookie-selling season. Our guest today is Olive, one of the Girl Scouts featured in the film. Olive, welcome.
17: Hi.
15: We don't want to give away your top-selling number. We'll save it for the movie. But what was your goal during the year that you were shooting this documentary?
17: I think my goal was about 5,000 boxes of cookies.
15: And you blew that out of the water by multiple margins. We'll at least say that. What are some of your strategies for being a top-selling cookie queen?
17: I like to take a wagon out to parks, along busy streets, wherever you can go without getting kicked out, basically. So that generates a lot of sales for me. A lot of times, if I am really working towards a specific goal or number, then I will do both a booth and I will wagon in one day. So that's how I sold my most number of boxes. And I tried to do some other cookie sales online or impress them as well.
15: In the documentary, several of the girls question the organization's distribution models and how the money earned from each box of cookies actually gets allocated.
18: What's the margin on that?
19: For Girl Scouts, we only get about like $1 of
18: per box.
19: Out of the $6, we get $1.
15: You shared some of those frustrations also in the documentary. What about that bothers you?
17: It bothers me because if 80% of the revenue made by each council is because of cookie sales, then we should be getting more for our work, basically. They don't feel like they always have to give us back what we get. So they don't feel like they have to give us a good camp experience or they have to give us programming because we're always going to keep selling the cookies. It's one of those major Girl Scout experiences that is not only educational, but it's hard to miss out on. Like, everybody wants Girl Scout cookies, right?
15: Yeah, I certainly do.
17: Me too. So I think that's frustrating.
15: So since the filming, have you seen anything change about the way the money gets spent or allocated?
17: Not really. And honestly, we're actually getting even less per box because a program that our council runs called BuzzBucks, which helps girls travel, they are now giving us less money for that. So we are less able to go on our trip adventures. And that is like a huge bonding experience for us.
15: So what was the best part of participating in the documentary as well as cookie selling?
17: Well, my favorite part of cookie selling is actually meeting all the people. I know that that's kind of scary for some people, but I love it. And I love like hearing stories from their Girl Scouting days. I've heard a lot of, oh, in my day, they were 25 cents. And I'm like, lucky. But
15: I won't tell you how much they were when I was selling.
17: If they were still 25 cents, then I would buy all 5,000 of my boxes just to eat. Anyhow, my favorite part of filming and the movie was probably meeting the other girls. They are all unique and amazing and just as lovely as they seem on film.
15: Cookie Queens is currently playing in select theaters across the country. Olive, thank you.
17: It was nice to meet you.
15: Our executive producer is Nancy Fargali. Our digital team includes Antoinette Brock, Emily McCune, and Dylan Miettinen. Our engineers are Brian Allison, Sam Keenan, and David Schreck. And in Washington, I'm Kimberly Adams with the Marketplace Morning Report. 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
20: Over the past year, the sight of armed, uniformed National Guard troops has become commonplace here in Washington, D.C., sparking public outcry. But what do Guard members think?
21: I will say very frankly that the bad taste that this mission left in my mouth, it actually embarrasses me to be involved in any way.
20: We hear from several who are worried about the new norms the deployment has established on All Things Considered from NPR News.
1: 3:30 this afternoon until 6:30 this evening on KCLU. Good morning. Lower courts have ruled that President Trump needed permission from Congress to build a new ballroom for the White House. Now the Supreme Court is expected to decide whether construction can continue. From the Pellucci Studios on the campus of California Lutheran University, it's Morning Edition on listener-supported KCLU. I'm Russ Maloney. Interest the federal government pays on its debts hit its highest level in almost two decades. Treasury Secretary Scott Bessent had a plan to calm the markets, and it worked briefly. How much does Wall Street trust him? Also, there's a federal sexual misconduct investigation into former Democratic Congressman Eric Swalwell. And the science of social media addiction researchers see in young people. Plus, the World Series of Cornhole is taking place this weekend in Ventura County. KCLU's Lance Orozco gives us a preview. Those stories and more all on the way this hour. And you'll hear them on the radio from Westlake Village to San Luis Obispo on KCLU FM and HD Thousand Oaks, KCLU Santa Barbara, KSYV Solvang, and KCLM and KCLM HD Santa Maria, San Luis Obispo. Of course, you don't want to listen on the radio? 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On this day in 2017, a total solar eclipse in the U.S. went from coast to coast. That won't happen again until 2045. Now the news, it's 7:01.
22: Live from NPR News in Washington, I'm Linda Kenyon. Stocks opened higher this morning after a big sell-off yesterday. NPR's Scott Horsley reports the Dow Jones Industrial Average rose about 340 points in early trading.
23: Investors will be keeping a close eye on the bond market today. The yield on long-term government bonds rebounded Thursday, despite an effort by the Treasury Department to push those bond yields down. Bondholders have been demanding a bigger payback in return for lending the government money. They're concerned about the size of the federal debt, which reached $40 trillion this week, as well as stubborn inflation. Gasoline prices typically fall as summer draws to a close, but AAA says this could be the most expensive August ever at the gas pump. The average price of regular gas is just under $4.11 a gallon, topping the previous high set back in 2022. Scott Horsley, NPR News, Washington.
22: Federal agents have seized the home of former California Democratic Congressman Eric Swalwell and taken his electronic devices. The searches are part of an investigation into allegations of sexual misconduct. NPR's Ryan Lucas reports.
3: Federal agents stopped Swalwell at San Francisco Airport on Saturday with a search warrant and seized his electronic devices. A day later, agents searched the former congressman's home in Washington, D.C. That's according to a person familiar with the matter who spoke to NPR on condition of anonymity to discuss an ongoing investigation. The probe is focused on the sexual misconduct allegations that multiple women have made against Swalwell, allegations that he denies. After those allegations came to light in April, Swalwell resigned from Congress and dropped out of the California governor's race. His attorney did not immediately respond to a request for comment. The former congressman is also facing investigations by state authorities in California and New York. Ryan Lucas, NPR News, Washington.
22: The FBI says it stopped a plot by a woman who was planning to set off a bomb at the New York State Capitol. Samuel King, with New York Public News Network, says the suspect appeared in federal court yesterday. Federal prosecutors allege she pledged allegiance to ISIS.
5: Federal law enforcement agents say Jessica Bowie had a gun and a dummy explosive device with her Wednesday as she met with informants who she thought were helping her carry out her plan to destroy as much of the Capitol as possible and, quote, kill all the senators. First Assistant U.S. Attorney John Sarcone says the arrest should serve as a warning to other would-be terrorists.
6: We are vigilant, we are prepared, and just as we stop this defendant, we will continue to disrupt plots and protect the American people.
5: The arrest comes just weeks before the anniversary of the September 11th attacks. The FBI says they've stopped more than 400 individuals from carrying out alleged attacks here at home and abroad. For NPR News, I'm Samuel King in Albany.
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1: With KCLU News, I'm Russ Maloney. A warning about misinformation targeting Ventura County property owners. The claims you can freeze or even reduce your property taxes, something which may be an effort to get your personal information. Officials with the Ventura County Assessor's Office say the false claims about tax relief are being spread through social media posts and scam phone calls. They say you can reduce your property taxes by filing federal IRS form 1098-SR, and there is no such thing as a 1098-SR form. It's an attempt to steal personal information, like Social Security numbers. Property taxes are administered by state and local governments, and the federal government is not involved in regulating them. The Olympics are fast approaching, and officials plan to increase the use of trains in Southern California, including on the Central Coast. KCLU's John Palminteri has details.
7: With an estimation of 15 to 20 million spectators coming for the 2028 Olympics in Los Angeles, efforts are underway now to figure out how to manage traffic, including more use of the trains. The Amtrak Pacific Surfliner route may actually be extended outside of San Luis Obispo to King City and up to the Bay Area, and a train could be running from Los Angeles to the Bay Area and back to move people either into Los Angeles for the Olympics or out of Los Angeles if they don't want to be around. The Santa Barbara County Association of Governments, SPCAG, talked about this on Thursday and supported a resolution encouraging more state and federal funding. Transportation leaders say that the local service is doing very well right now and was strong during the FIFA World Cup when they added more trains for the convenience of the fans. Tracks are available. The riders are interested. They're working on the infrastructure. In Santa Barbara, John Palminteri, KCLU News.
1: 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KCLU's Ben Hayes has the story.
24: Community Partners in Caring helps many seniors on the Central Coast by finding volunteers to help them get to doctor's appointments, do shopping, and run other errands. Executive Director Hilda Zacharias says they just got a reminder of how much work these people do.
25: Our volunteers drove a record-breaking 144,000 miles in service to their neighbors. And I want to thank those volunteers who are listening. Because without you, we couldn't do this. Over 10,000 services for almost 600 folks.
24: Zacharias says the volunteers help with their mission of keeping more seniors in their homes, and they're always looking for more people to help out. I'm Ben Hayes, KCLU News.
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9: It's Morning Edition from NPR News. I'm Sasha Pfeiffer.
10: And I'm Leila Fadel. Good morning. The Supreme Court is expected to weigh in on whether President Trump can continue construction of his ballroom.
9: A nonprofit group sued the administration. An appeals court ruled in the nonprofit's favor earlier this month and said construction needed to stop. But the court paused its order until today.
10: NPR White House correspondent Deepa Shivaram is with us now to discuss. Good morning, Deepa.
11: Good morning.
10: So catch us up on what the Supreme Court is deciding. On exactly.
11: Yeah, it's been a lot of start and stop with this, but to put it simply, last fall, Trump knocked down the East Wing of the White House to construct a 90,000 square foot ballroom. It's costing hundreds of millions of dollars. And while Trump has said that taxpayers will not have to pay for any of it, the Washington Post has reported that some of the cost will fall on the public. NPR hasn't independently confirmed that, though. And so after he starts construction, a nonprofit group called the National Trust for Historic Preservation sues the Trump administration and says that Trump needs congressional approval in order to build the ballroom. Lower courts have hashed out this lawsuit for months, and now the Supreme Court will decide what happens next. The Trump administration is arguing that the ballroom was needed to create a, quote, integrated military complex that houses medical care, a drone port, and bomb shelters. On the other hand, the National Trust for Historic Preservation is saying that the executive branch doesn't have the authority to transform the White House like this, even for national security purposes.
10: Does the president think the court will rule in his favor?
11: Yeah, so earlier this week, he said that he can't imagine that the Supreme Court is ruling against the ballroom. And he said that while he took the press out for a tour of the ongoing construction on the South Lawn of the White House, this is different than the ballroom, by the way. There's generally a lot of projects Trump has going on at once, and he really likes talking about them. But he's building a new helipad on the South Lawn, and when he was showing that off to reporters, he was describing the ballroom being used to host foreign dignitaries, like China's Xi Jinping, who's expected to visit the U.S. soon.
13: They get out of the car and they walk down this path onto that, and they can have cocktails and everything outside of the White House, and then they go into the ballroom. Even the military, they can use it like that, and we have the ballroom is so much a military component with the drones and the bomb shelters and everything else that we have in there.
11: And that pivot of referring to it as a ballroom slash military complex and really putting the security part of this, you know, on the forefront has been something Trump started doing when the court started weighing in on this construction and saying there was a possibility of this getting shut down. I will just point out, though, Leila, it's not just the courts Trump is having to contend with here. His ballroom is really unpopular in the public eye. A poll from ABC News, Washington Post, Ipsos shows that 56% oppose the ballroom. At the same time, polling also shows that a vast majority of Americans also think the president isn't focusing on the most important issues. In addition to Trump's construction projects not being popular, his economic policies aren't popular, and his war with Iran isn't either.
10: I mean, construction of the ballroom, though, has been going on since last October. So what happens to a not quite finished ballroom slash military complex if construction has to stop?
11: Yeah, this is kind of a logistical nightmare, right? Because the ballroom is already getting built. Millions of dollars have already been spent. The areas near the White House have been closed off for months because of the construction. So if the court says that Congress needs to come in and approve this, it's not like Congress moves at lightning speed either, right?
10: Right.
11: So having an unfinished ballroom slash military complex that completely raised over the old East Wing of the White House, it's complicated. And the whole situation sort of speaks to Trump's decision-making process and how he treats the courts, because now the Supreme Court's kind of in an awkward position here.
10: That's NPR's Deepa Shivaram. Thank you, Deepa.
11: Thank you.
9: For perspective on the ongoing construction of a White House ballroom, we've called attorney Greg Werkheiser. He's a co-founder of the law firm Cultural Heritage Partners. It specializes in preserving historic properties, and it sometimes brings cases against the federal government. In fact, it represents the group suing the Kennedy Center over the planned renovations there. Greg, good morning.
12: Good morning, Sasha.
9: As we just heard Deepa say, this project was first described as a ballroom to host dignitaries. As it came under legal attack, the administration has shifted more to describing its simultaneous importance underneath it as a bunker. Could you talk to us about the central legal question that the Supreme Court is weighing as it decides what to do about this case brought before the Supreme Court?
2: Well, this case is about who gets to decide what happens to the White House. The U.S. Constitution gives Congress authority over federal property, and Congress has also enacted a law requiring congressional approval for construction of this type in Washington. The president never asked Congress to authorize this ballroom, and Congress never did. The courts have drawn a pretty straightforward line. Legitimate underground security work may continue, but the above-ground ballroom cannot be built without congressional approval. And as the Court of Appeals put it, each president is a temporary tenant of the White House, not its owner.
9: So the Congress may decide the White House does need a ballroom and bunker. It's just that Congress simply must be asked first. That's the legal argument one side is making.
2: That's correct.
9: So this bunker being built below the ballroom, as you said, one judge has said, go ahead and build the bunker, but pause on the ballroom. Is it practically feasible to work on the underneath while pausing what's happening above?
2: Well, I'm not in the construction trade, so let me offer that disclaimer. But let me say that there may be a national security need for a new underground bunker. And the courts have taken that seriously. The injunction allows necessary underground security construction to continue. But national security does not answer the separate question of what can be built above that bunker. It does not dictate whether what sits above the bunker is a 90,000 square foot ballroom, a reconstructed East Wing, or something else. So national security may explain the bunker. It does not authorize the ballroom.
9: The administration is describing this structure under being constructed as a concrete and steel superstructure with hardened concrete, missile-resistant columns. It's saying, in its words, it would be practically impossible to stop construction now. Do you think the ballroom is too far along to be stopped?
2: It's not. We've seen plenty of precedent legally in the United States where courts have ordered buildings that have been constructed to be taken down, or buildings that were taken down to be reconstructed. The White House has certainly made claims that the nature of the concrete they're using right now would make it virtually impossible to take it down. And that's the point. The administration is racing to have this built to attempt to outrace judicial oversight. That's not the way the law is supposed to work. So I've got confidence, I think a lot of people have confidence, that if the court in fact does insist that the ballroom be taken down now or later, that could be achieved.
9: And let's say there's a scenario where the ballroom under construction, which the Trump administration says is 65% complete, has to be taken down. Could they then be told rebuild the East Wing that you demolished?
2: They could be. I mean, ultimately, this is a conversation that is supposed to be had between the president and the U.S. Congress. We can only speculate as to why the president has not gone to Congress. There may be concerns that the answer to this relatively unpopular ballroom concept would be no, in which case that kind of answers the question. But for now, the principal legal question is, does the president have the authority from Congress? If he doesn't, then everything needs to stand still until that's resolved.
9: And we have a construction zone on the White House while that legal case plays out. Greg, I hope maybe we'll have you back later as we hear how the Supreme Court rules. Thank you for your time this morning. Greg Werkheiser is a co-founder of the law firm Cultural Heritage Partners.
2: Thank you for your time.
10: Russia, one of the world's top producers of oil, is suffering from rolling gas shortages. It's a consequence of months of Ukrainian attacks against the country's energy and logistics sectors, part of a wider effort to undermine the Kremlin's ability to fund its war. NPR's Charles Maines reports from Moscow.
12: Even in a petrol state like Russia, gas is just one of those things. People notice when the price goes up, when it goes down, and certainly when there's no gas at all.
14: I've been waiting since 2 a.m., says Yulia Bykhovets in a video she posted to social media from outside a gas station in the southern Russian city of Sochi. This has been a summer of discontent for Russian drivers, with many facing long lines at the pump due to sustained Ukrainian drone attacks on Russian oil refineries, storage hubs, pipelines, and ports. By independent estimates, a third of Russian oil production is now offline due to Ukrainian strikes. Russian Energy Minister Alexander Novak insists things aren't that bad. There are problems with logistics, and we're working with each region separately to address them, he told Russian state media this week. Among government solutions, access to lower-grade fuel, rust repairs to bring damaged oil facilities back online, and imported gas from countries like India, Kazakhstan, and Belarus, moves Novak says will alleviate shortages. Russian President Vladimir Putin shares his confidence. This week, Putin acknowledged the harm from Ukrainian drone attacks, but maintained there would not be, in fact could not be, any critical consequences to the Russian economy or the war effort. Still, timing is everything in politics. The fuel problems have peaked ahead of parliamentary elections in which critics of the

0: 7:19, you're listening to Morning Edition on this Friday on KCLU, NPR for the Central and South Coast. Good morning. Happy Friday to you. I'm Russ Maloney. Coming up as Morning Edition continues on KCLU, a multi-state lawsuit against Meta is putting a growing question in the spotlight. How does social media affect young people and can its use become addictive? Hear that story in about 3 minutes here on KCLU. Avila Beach, earlier incident, a car versus an animal. Highway 101 North at San Luis Bay Drive and the off-ramp there. Tow truck has been called. So not much of a delay through the area, but something to look out for when you see vehicles on the side of a road. Otherwise, that's the only trouble spot we have on our highways on the Central and South Coasts. A little lighter traffic being a Friday and just delays in the normal spots. Did I mention it's Friday? I did. Weekend forecast. Not a lot of change this weekend as far as what we've had this week. We'll be a few degrees cooler today, but still warm. Seeing some clouds along the Gaviota Coast, parts of the Central Coast, Five Cities area, seeing some fog this morning. But we will have sunny skies, coastal highs, again, mainly in the 70s, some 60s. Again, the Five Cities area there. Santa Barbara will see highs in the 80s. Inland highs will be mid to upper 80s for the most part and lower to mid 90s, so a few degrees cooler, like I said, from yesterday and earlier in the week. Ojai will still be in the upper 90s, but probably won't hit triple digits today. And we'll have some clouds moving in overnight again each of the next few nights into the morning. And tomorrow and Sunday for the weekend, about the same as today. 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
2: 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I'm Leila Fadel.
3: And I'm Sasha Pfeiffer. The addictive quality of social media is at the center of the case against Meta playing out in federal court. Many people spend hours each day on Meta's Facebook and Instagram. NPR's Ritu Chatterjee reports on what healthcare providers and researchers are learning about young people and social media addiction.
4: If you ask psychiatrists whether social media addiction is real, they will likely say what Dr. Petros Livounis told me.
5: We don't have social media as a designated addiction.
4: By that, he means social media addiction isn't listed in the Diagnostic and Statistical Manual, which psychiatrists use. But Livounis, who heads the Department of Psychiatry at Rutgers New Jersey Medical School, also says that
5: there is a group of people, a small group of people, who already exhibit symptoms of addiction, constantly thinking about social media, spending a tremendous amount of time engaging with social media.
4: And another classic symptom?
5: If you cross the line to the point where you know it's bad for you, but you cannot help it, then that's a significant sign of addiction.
4: Doctors and mental health care providers are already seeing these symptoms in young people, says Dr. Jason Nagata, a pediatrician.
6: It is relatively common, I would say, for us to have patients who are experiencing some of these symptoms of addiction.
4: Nagata is at the University of California, San Francisco, and researches kids' online behaviors. He's been analyzing data from the largest study of adolescent development, where researchers have followed thousands of kids as they grow up. The findings are troubling, says Nagata.
6: Among even 11 to 12-year-olds, so these are pre-teenagers, a quarter say that they spend a lot of time thinking about their social media apps or planning use of social media apps. One in five say that they're using social media apps to forget about their problems. And one in six say that they try to

0: use social media apps less, but they're not able to.
1: And it's affecting other aspects of their lives.
0: This is when it starts to interfere with daily life, relationships, and overall well-being, and it's also crowding out other important activities like sleep or schoolwork.
1: Nagata and other researchers have also seen links with worsening mental health.
0: Young people with addictive social media use had greater depressive and attention problems, suicide behaviors, sleep disturbance, and substance initiation 1 year later.
1: But there are ways to prevent kids from becoming hooked, says Nagata. He suggests having a family media plan.
0: So it's not a one-size-fits-all solution, but it can include different key components like having screen-free times, particularly at bedtime or during mealtime and also during school time.
1: And develop the plan in collaboration with kids, he suggests, and make sure parents follow those rules too. Ritu Chatterjee, NPR News.
2: And we'll note that the Chan Zuckerberg Initiative, founded by the CEO of Meta Platforms and his wife, is a financial supporter of NPR.
3: Time now for StoryCorps. Next week marks 1 year since a former student opened fire on school children at Annunciation Catholic Church in Minneapolis. Third grader Fletcher Merkel and fifth grader Harper Moisky were killed. 28 people were wounded. Today, we hear from Harper's mother, Jackie Flavin. She chose Harper's best friend, 11-year-old Orla McGarvey, for her interview partner.
4: Major support for Story.
5: What made him do that? I just don't get it.
3: It seems that we
6: have... A lot of adults should have protected you guys from this, and they didn't. And I'm really sorry for that.
5: Yeah, I know.
6: What's your first memory of Harper? Like, when do you remember becoming friends with her?
5: I think I was in second grade. I was never in the same class as her, ever. But we just became best friends. And you guys would always be so nice to me when I was over.
6: You know, people mention that she comes to them in their dreams. And so I wonder if you had any dreams about Harper.
5: I do, yeah. Sometimes I dream that we're having, like, a sleepover. And I can talk to her. Be like, so, what are you doing up there? Yeah. Like, are you having fun? Are you talking to Fletcher or something? Are you talking to God? I just want to know.
6: You know, I have been thinking about my friend Beth. We were friends all through school, and she died when we were 17 from cancer. And the way I would laugh with her was how you and Harper laugh. But when I'm really lonely, I can feel her with me. And in the first few days after Harper died, I remember feeling so certainly that they were together. And I thought that was really beautiful that Harper's on the other side with Beth, then I'm here with you.
5: Yeah. Your best friend died and my best friend died, so we can talk to each other whenever we're sad and stuff.
6: Of course, yeah. I'm here for however you want to keep Harper alive.
5: Thank you. When I see your curly hair, it reminds me of Harper. And I also have little things like Harper loved turtles, just loved them. So I'm wearing a necklace of a turtle.
6: It has a little bit of Harper's ashes inside of it. It felt so important to give you a little piece of Harper's ashes.
5: I love it so much.
6: Thank you for being Harper's friend. She was her most best self with you, and thank you for that.
5: Yeah. I know she's up there looking down at me and And you.
3: That was 11-year-old Orla McGarvey speaking with Jackie Flavin, the mother of Orla's best friend, Harper Moisky. Their interview is archived in the Library of Congress.
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8: A new children's story celebrates 100 years of Winnie the Pooh. 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
7: That's tomorrow from whenever you start your Saturday until 10 o'clock on KCLU. Coming up, as Morning Edition continues, do you feel the energy? Can you feel it here? Because in Ventura County, anyway, so the Super Bowl of the sport of cornhole taking place this weekend in Ventura. Some 600 teams, yes, 600 teams are expected to take part. And ESPN will televise the professional division finals. Yes, there is professional cornhole, if you weren't aware. KCLU's Lance Orozco has that story from the Ventura County Fairgrounds. Hear it in 15 minutes. It's fun here on KCLU. Coming up in 5 minutes on Morning Edition, stocks fell and bond yields jumped on Thursday as the Treasury Department trying to keep a lid on government borrowing costs. That story, 5 minutes away, right after we hear the latest NPR news headlines on this Friday morning on KCLU. It's 7:30.
9: Live from NPR News in Washington, I'm Dave Mattingly. Iran's foreign minister is dismissing President Trump's push to economically crush and isolate his country, saying it will lead to what he calls further defeat for the U.S. Trump announced economic warfare against Iran this week without offering specifics, and he called on America's allies to join the effort. Here's NPR's Emily Fang.
10: Iran's economy is struggling even more. A U.S. blockade has cut its economy off from the rest of the world. People there cannot get goods from outside the country for the most part. But Sina Tusi, a senior fellow at the think tank Center for International Policy in Washington, says ideological hardliners now have control of parts of Iran's government, so the economy is not their priority.
9: The president's economic warfare strategy comes nearly 6 months after the U.S. and Israel began attacking Iran. The U.S. naval blockade of Iranian ports remains in place. The USS Abraham Lincoln is now heading home from the Middle East with the arrival of the USS George Washington in the region. The Lincoln has been the focus of recent reports about food shortages and worsening mental health aboard the carrier during its extended deployment. The U.S. military says a plane that crashed in western Alaska yesterday had been chartered by the Army Corps of Engineers. All 8 people aboard were killed. This is NPR News from Washington. President Trump heads to South Carolina today. He'll be speaking at a rally for Senator Darlene Graham, who faces off against Congressman Ralph Norman on Tuesday in the state's Republican Senate runoff. Graham was appointed by the state's governor to serve the remaining months of her late brother's 4th term in the Senate. Lindsey Graham died last month at the age of 71. A new survey shows young adults in the U.S. are moving away from the country's two-party political system. NPR's Elena Moore says half of those ages 18 to 34 are identifying as independents.
11: 21% of young adults say they're Republican, and 30% say Democrat. But independents make up the majority at 50%, which is higher than the national average at 43%. The poll also finds that young Americans aren't as turned off by some ideological labels. Take the term Democratic Socialist. Nearly 40% of average adults hold a negative position. But among folks under 34, less than 30% feel that way. The term MAGA is a different story. More than 50% of national adults have a negative view. And among young people, it climbs to nearly 60%. Elena Moore, NPR News.
9: Scientists say they've spotted the fastest known star in the galaxy. It's traveling at more than 15,000 miles per second around a supermassive black hole at the center of the Milky Way. Their findings are published in the journal Nature. I'm Dave Mattingly in Washington.
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14: Good morning. I'm Layla Faldin. There's a new snake species with a rock star name, Lealaphis slashi. It's named after the Guns N' Roses guitarist Slash, who is a reptile lover. One of the scientists who discovered it grew up loving the band. Sarah Ruwain was 12 when she saw Slash on the cover of Reptiles magazine holding his pet reticulated python. She still has a copy and got to show it to Slash. Rock on. It's Morning Edition.
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15: It's Morning Edition from NPR News. I'm Sasha Pfeiffer.
14: And I'm Layla Faldin. Good morning. It was another sell-off in financial markets.
15: The Trump administration had tried to calm market jitters and keep the government's borrowing costs in check, but investors dumped both stocks and bonds on Thursday.
14: NPR's Scott Horsley joins us to discuss. Hi, Scott.
16: Good morning, Layla.
14: Good morning. So we don't often talk about the bond market, but it does appear to be flashing a warning sign. What's going on?
16: Yeah, earlier this week, the yield on government debt jumped to its highest level in almost two decades. That's the payoff that investors demand in return for lending money to the government. Carl Tannenbaum, who's chief economist at the asset management company Northern Trust, says there are three reasons bond yields have been going up.
17: One, we have a very large and growing national debt. Two, inflation continues to be a little higher than we would like to see it. And three, the demand for borrowing, especially long-term borrowing, has been added to by the immense AI build-out.
16: Big tech companies are borrowing a lot of money to build their AI data centers, and the government has to compete with that to find lenders of its own. The government's interest costs have jumped about 15% this year to more than $1 trillion a year.
14: How's the Treasury Department responding?
16: On Wednesday, the Treasury Department announced it would buy back more of its government bonds, effectively refinancing some of the government's long-term debt with somewhat cheaper short-term debt. And that move was intended to kind of reassure investors and tamp down those sky-high yields. Treasury Secretary Scott Bessent told CNBC he thinks the bond market is overreacting and there's no reason for yields to be this high.
18: The underlying economy, I think, is very strong, and the only inflationary impulses that we're seeing are coming from the energy, which is temporary.
16: Of course, we're almost 6 months into the Iran war now, and gasoline prices are still high. The Treasury Department's action did provide a little relief in the bond market, but it did not last. Yields came down on Wednesday, but yesterday they bounced back up again. They're not as high as they were earlier in the week, but the financial markets are still jittery.
14: What does that say about the Treasury Secretary's credibility?
16: You know, Bessent is a former hedge fund manager, and he essentially said on CNBC, I know better than the market does. But the market's reaction suggests investors aren't willing to take that on faith. Carl Tannenbaum says the buyback program that was announced this week is pretty small in the scheme of things, and, you know, it only runs until just after the midterm election.
17: Typically, when governments attempt an intervention of this kind, they need to commit to doing it in a very large size and for a very long time. And investors are questioning whether Treasury has that commitment.
16: Bessent also told CNBC the government can grow its way out of that $40 trillion in debt. Certainly, economic growth would help, but right now the economy is growing at an annual rate of about 2%, and we're piling up debt at a rate of nearly 6%. So that's not a roadmap to fiscal success.
14: What does all of this mean for people who are not active investors in the bond market?
16: Well, the bond market plays a big role in setting interest rates. So when the government has to pay more to borrow money, so does anyone getting a mortgage or a car loan or trying to bankroll a business. Mortgage rates, for example, have climbed close to 6.7%. And those high borrowing costs are keeping a lot of would-be home buyers on the sidelines.
14: NPR's Scott Horsley. Thank you, Scott.
16: You're welcome.
15: Federal agents have ramped up their investigation into former Democratic Congressman Eric Swalwell over allegations of sexual misconduct. Agents stopped Swalwell at San Francisco International Airport on Saturday and took his electronic devices. Then on Sunday, agents searched his home in Washington, D.C. A person familiar with the matter confirmed the search to NPR on condition of anonymity to be able to discuss an ongoing investigation. Several women have accused Swalwell of a range of allegations, from making non-consensual sexual advances to rape. Swalwell dropped out of the California governor's race and resigned his House seat in April. He denied any wrongdoing, but has admitted mistakes in judgment. For some legal analysis on the investigation and the possible case against Swalwell, we've called Andrew Weissman. He was a lead prosecutor in the Robert Mueller investigation that looked into Russian interference in the 2016 election and Russia's alleged ties with the Trump campaign. He also served as chief of the fraud section in the Department of Justice and earlier as the general counsel of the FBI. Andrew Weissman, good morning.
19: Good morning.
15: Big picture question. For the feds to escalate this to this degree, how significant of a step is that?
19: Well, there's sort of a small and big way of looking at it. From the small perspective, it's worth noting that this is something that the federal government needs to have gotten judicial approval before they can do a search of a location, including electronics. But big picture, what is sort of interesting here is that you have the federal government taking these allegations so seriously that they're not leaving this just to state investigations, but they're doing it at the federal level. And I think a lot of listeners might be wondering why they're taking this so seriously when there have been lots of allegations with respect to other politicians and candidates where you do not see the federal government having taken these steps.
15: Yes. And so why would the feds be likely to go after Swalwell in this way so aggressively when they haven't with other politicians?
19: One of the claims that Eric Swalwell can make is not that this is entirely a trumped-up investigation, because obviously there are women who have made these serious allegations, but rather that this is a question of selective or vindictive prosecution, because why is he being targeted when other people have not? I don't think at the end of the day, though, that that is a likely scenario to prevail. But I think it's on a human level, it is something that I think people can ask themselves.
15: We should note here that Swalwell has been a critic of the Trump administration. He was on the House committee that held Trump responsible for January 6th. He's accused the president of using his office to enrich himself. So we have seen a history of Trump targeting his critics. Perhaps it's natural for Swalwell to use as a defense that he's become an unfair Trump target. How fair, if Swalwell were to make that allegation, do you think that is?
19: That seems not terribly fair to me, because here the impetus for the investigation seems clearly to have been the fact that there are women who have made credible allegations of being victimized. It doesn't explain why the government has not acted with respect to other cases, but here this investigation seems to have been started as a result of external forces and external claims to the Trump administration.
15: You referred to this, but authorities in California and New York already announced their own investigations, and it tends to be more typical for sex crimes to be prosecuted at the state or local level. Why would federal investigators also be looking into this?
19: Well, it is true that there are women who have made these allegations, and that it is also true that it is typically prosecuted at the state level. Having said that, there is a federal statute, the civil rights statute, 18 U.S.C. 242, where somebody who is a federal officer who abuses their position of authority to engage in sexual misconduct can be charged. And in fact, that statute has been used to vindicate victims' rights and the public's right to see somebody held to account if they have done these kinds of allegations.
15: A statute that state prosecutors may not be able to turn to.
19: Exactly.
15: That is former federal prosecutor Andrew Weissman. Thanks for your time.
19: You're welcome.
15: This is NPR News.
7: And this is KCLU. Good morning. I'm Russ Maloney, coming up on 743. On the way, latest on the trial, the killing of Tupac Shakur happening in Las Vegas. Hear that coming up a little less than 10 minutes on KCLU. 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
20: Good morning. I'm Timeskan Devasai at the BBC. British meteorologists warn that a developing El Nino weather system could become the largest in living memory. They say the effects are already being felt in India, where the monsoon rains are way below average. The BBC's Matt McGraw.
21: The range of impact from drought to floods varies by region from one part of the world to the next, but the overall impact by the middle of next year could be a very clear signal that 2027 will be the warmest year on record.
20: Pakistan's former Prime Minister Imran Khan has been returned to prison after a brief medical examination in Islamabad. His party says it will seek contempt proceedings, accusing authorities of breaching a Supreme Court order to take him to a private facility specified by judges. Here's Caroline Davis.
22: We were outside this hospital that he was meant to be transferred to. We'd heard from his party that he was there, and we've subsequently heard, but he actually never went to that particular hospital. Instead, he was taken to a completely different one, not a private hospital, but a state-run hospital.
20: And India is importing sugar for the first time in a decade, as prices have soared in recent months. The country is the world's second-largest sugar producer and exporter. Archana Shukla reports.
23: Sugar prices in the local markets have jumped 40% in the last 2 months, retailing at just more than half a dollar per kilo. India was still exporting sugar as recently as May, but less rain due to El Nino has hit sugarcane production, and the industry is redirecting spare capacity to ethanol-based fuels, squeezing supplies.
20: I'm Timeskan Devasai at the BBC in London.
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7: Morning edition on KCLU. Good morning. I'm Russ Maloney. You may not know it, but the World Series, the Stanley Cup, the Super Bowl of the sport of cornhole is taking place this weekend in Ventura County. More than 1,000 competitors are expected to take part in the three-day-long throwdown cornhole tournament, and ESPN will televise the professional finals. KCLU's Lance Orozco reports from the Ventura County Fairgrounds, where the final setup is underway before the competition begins later this morning.
25: You're hearing the sounds of cornhole. You've seen the game that's popular at backyard parties and sports tailgates, where you try to throw beanbags through a slanted board with a hole in it. This weekend, what amounts to the Super Bowl of cornhole is taking place at the Ventura County Fairgrounds.
26: This is the world's largest cornhole tournament. So 2009 was my first In a Summer Block party. 2010, we decided to add cornhole. We had like 24 teams. It was super, super popular. Everybody loved it. The next year we doubled it in teams, and it just grew and grew. By 2014, I was the first organized cornhole tournament on the West Coast.
25: John Carrion founded the Throwdown Cornhole Festival. He owns a popular Ventura restaurant, Spencer McKenzie's. The festival started as an end-of-summer party at the restaurant and kept growing to the point where he had to move it to the Ventura County Fairgrounds.
27: This started off as something at your restaurant.
26: Yes.
27: And here we are at the Ventura County Fairgrounds, people all over the country coming.
26: Mm-hmm.
27: It's turned into kind of a monster for you.
26: It's a monster. Well, but it's exciting. So it started off as an end-of-summer block party. We blocked the street off, and we had local bands. And it's went from the street to the park to now the entire fairgrounds.
25: This weekend, Carrion says they expect about 1,200 competitors and 600 teams. People are coming from all over the country. Brad Kurth of Kernersville, North Carolina, played for fun. He owns a roofing company, but he liked cornhole so much he started a second company, AAR Cornhole, to make cornhole accessories.
28: We started with the roofing company. We got in cornhole about 8 or 9 years ago. We started playing cornhole, started sponsoring some of the players. Then we decided to make our own bags and apparel, and so here we are.
27: So I take it you love cornhole.
28: Yeah, we do. Cornhole is a big family.
27: You came all the way out here. You guys got a booth. Are you going to actually play?
28: I'm going to play. I'm terrible, but I'm playing. But we have guys like myself that are not very good. Then you have the pros playing. The guys at my level, we all have a great time. Now the pros are here for the $40,000.
25: Setting up another booth filled with accessories is Richard Buckhalter of Moore Park. His love of the sport turned into a cornhole event management and accessories business called Cornhole Good. In fact, he even owns a team in the National Professional Cornhole League.
0: My local business is Cornhole Good. We partner with Dave and Buster's. We partner with Lucky Strike on Mondays and Wednesdays to tow cornhole tournaments. And then, earlier this year, I bought the Arizona Burn, which is the first all-women's professional cornhole team. So we're here as the Arizona Burn, selling Burn merch, and we're here as Cornhole Good, selling Cornhole Good merch.
27: The Bus family owns part of the Lakers. You own a professional cornhole team.
0: Yes, that is correct. I love the analogy, Lance. I love that, yes.
25: The league just ended its seven-month season. ESPN televised some of its tournaments.
0: We have Vegas, Texas, obviously Arizona, California, Carolina, Kentucky, all over the country. We have 10 teams that compete.
27: It sounds cool to own a team.
0: Yes.
27: Is this something that are you going to be able to break even or make money on it, or is it just more of a passion thing?
0: It's more of a passion thing right now. The long-term goal is to make money, but right now it's a startup, it's an investment. Yes, we didn't make any money this year, but it was still fun to do.
25: In addition to the cornhole competition, the festival will feature a range of other events.
26: We have bands and music, we have MMA fights, and then we have this year Colby Raja, the modern day Evel Knievel. He's going to do a mega 225 plus foot jump over motorcycles, cars, my food trailer, and a guy on an electric guitar doing the national anthem. It's an experience. It's not just a cornhole tournament.
25: The festival's John Carrion says while the weekend-long event will feature the nation's best cornhole players, there are different competition levels so everyone can take part.
26: So this year, for the first time, we actually put the pros in their own pro division, and then everybody else plays in the throwdown division. You get to play against some of the top guys. Even if you're not good enough to beat them, you get to play against them. It's like, would you go get a chance to play basketball with Shaq for 2 days?
25: The Throwdown Cornhole Festival takes place Friday, Saturday, and Sunday, with the gates opening at 11 a.m. Friday and 9 a.m. Saturday and Sunday. In Ventura, Lance Sirosco, KCLU News.
7: I don't know about taking on Shaq in basketball, but I'd go against him in cornhole. I might have a chance there. Really cool stuff. Evel Knievel, the modern Evel Knievel. What a great event. Other sports ball action from Thursday, the LA Angels did a hurt dance on the Houston Astros 18-3. The Giants lost to the Guardians 5-2. The Dodgers were idle, but they'll be playing tonight hosting the Pittsburgh Pirates. And if you're in Santa Barbara County, you'll be able to watch them on cable for the first time, as because of the merger of cable companies. Now they're available on cable, the Dodgers games. WNBA action. The Los Angeles Sparks officially eliminated from playoff contention, losing to the Atlanta Dream 124-88. Weather will be much the same as it's been, just a couple degrees cooler, highs 70s, some 80s along the coast, 80s and 90s inland. Morning Edition on KCLU.
14: It's Morning Edition from NPR News. I'm Leila Faldin.
15: And I'm Sasha Pfeiffer. In the Tupac Shakur murder trial, prosecutors have presented what's seen as the foundation of their case. The rap icon was killed in a drive-by shooting in Las Vegas in 1996. Steve Futterman reports on the day in court.
1: The prosecution's key witness on Thursday at the trial of Defendant Dwayne Davis was Defendant Dwayne Davis. For around 2 hours, jurors listened to a 2008 police interview where Davis, known as Keefe D, gave investigators step-by-step details of the night Shakur was shot. Davis has pleaded not guilty. Originally, the recording was supposed to be confidential. Davis is told that at the very start.
2: What is said right here cannot be used against you, Keefe. Nothing you say today can be used against you.
1: However, when Davis wrote his memoir in 2019 and later did numerous media appearances, the court ruled he waived his confidentiality protections. In the interview, Davis appears comfortable. At times, it sounds more like a conversation than an interrogation. The key portion comes when Davis describes the final moments before Shakur is shot. Earlier that evening, Orlando Anderson, a member of Davis's gang, was beaten up by Shakur at the MGM Grand Hotel. Anderson was also Davis's nephew. Davis says he and three others went looking for Shakur, armed with a handgun. They found him near the Vegas Strip and pulled up alongside. In this part of the recording, police ask Davis if he intended to shoot. He says yes, except he was sitting on the passenger side, and Shakur's vehicle was next to the driver's side.
2: So you were fitting a blast if you had to, or you were just...
3: Yeah, if we would have been on our side, I would have blasted.
2: Okay. So you hand the gun to the back seat.
3: Yeah.
1: Davis says the weapon eventually winds up in the hands of his nephew, who fired the shots. Of the people in the vehicle, Davis is the only person still alive today. Former federal prosecutor Lori Levinson says the tape is strong evidence.
5: He gave that statement, and he seemed to do so willingly. So that could have a dramatic impact on the jury. On the other hand, we can expect that the defense will say that he was just talking big. It wasn't true. It's not corroborated.
1: The prosecution is expected to present more comments by Davis. The defense claims Davis wasn't even in Las Vegas the night of the shooting, and that this recorded interview and other public statements were just embellishments. For NPR News, I'm Steve Futterman.
14: It's been a brutal summer season for wildfires in much of the West. Only a few weeks after a fire destroyed hundreds of homes in Spokane, Washington, people are already returning to damaged neighborhoods. But there are big questions about whether it's really safe to go back in. NPR's Kirk Sigler reports.
6: The wind-driven Old Trails Fire, suspected to have been started by an arsonist, leveled whole neighborhoods when it jumped the Spokane River. Melissa and Chris Matthews say it's jarring as they walk up their street. Melissa is seeing their destroyed property for the first time.
8: I even told my husband Chris when we turned onto our road, Old Fort Drive, I said it looked like a bomb went off here.
9: Yeah, it looked like a war zone is what you said.
6: They lost pretty much everything. There is a twisted hunk of metal that looks like a car.
9: Yeah. My Prius did not make it.
10: The Prius we see right there.
9: Yep.
6: Their home, built some 30 years ago, is obliterated. They've already got their insurance claim filed and hope they can rebuild one day, but they're in limbo.
9: This is daunting, and I'm expecting it to be like 3 to 4 years before anything happens.
6: Matthews is probably right. A year after deadly wildfires in Colorado and on Maui, no homes were fully rebuilt. One study showed that 3 years after the campfire in Paradise, California, only 14% of the burn zone was rebuilt. First off, you have to make sure it's safe from toxins. Think lead paint from siding, exploded propane tanks, melted batteries, and plastics.
9: Yeah, the air's not good. And I've had a sore throat for the last few days because of coming down here and everything.
6: A few lots over, someone in a hazmat suit is combing through burned, potentially hazardous debris. Then, a couple blocks away, where a crew is cutting down a burnt pine tree, the structures look untouched.
10: And right here is a dementia care facility with a sign that says, "Welcome home, we missed you." Some buses just pulled up and they're bringing the residents and patients back in here, right kind of in the middle of a burned area.
6: Is it safe, especially for vulnerable populations? It's a question Sarah Nuss is fielding a lot. She's Spokane's director of emergency management.
11: I think a lot of the work right now is going to be on helping people understand risk.
10: People want to go back in. That's the tension, because it's their house, and maybe they don't have anywhere else to go.
11: Sure.
10: But do we know it's safe?
11: It is a very challenging thing. While folks are allowed to go back in those areas, there is still a hazmat situation going on. The burned houses and damaged places are going to have things like lithium-ion batteries, hazardous chemicals, all those things that could be...
6: The city has posted signs everywhere alerting people whose homes are still standing to wear PPE, have their properties inspected, and flush their water pipes. Nuss says they're still testing Spokane's water.
11: We have no legal ability to keep people out, nor are we trying to do that, let's say. So I think what we are doing right now is just really trying to understand and document all the risks across what kind of household people are going back into.
6: But is everyone listening? One bright spot is there have been so many devastating fires now in the West, Spokane has a recovery playbook to turn to. Andrew Welton is an environmental engineer at Purdue University. He helped water managers in Paradise rebuild their contaminated system. In Los Angeles, after the Eaton and Palisades fires, he's been pushing for more stringent soil testing for dangerous chemicals, even after all the debris has been officially removed from burned-down lots.
12: If you don't test for it, you won't know that there's a health hazard still on your property. And that is what Spokane should take away from these past disasters.
6: Spokane isn't there yet. The EPA is only just arriving here to begin removing toxic debris. That's an arduous process that will likely take months. And the trauma is all still raw for survivors like Don Simpson.
13: This started burning, so I took the hose and tried to stop it. But then this caught on fire, these trees and this.
6: He lives right by that memory care center, which was unscathed. With minutes to evacuate, he loaded patients into the back of his pickup, abandoning their wheelchairs on the sidewalk.
13: And by that time, It was either propane or stuff started blowing and shooting in the sky.
6: Simpson has already moved back into his apartment. The building also survived. He didn't have many other options.
13: But I've learned the hard way. I try not to open my window too much, and at night, when the smoke comes in, it just fills the apartment up.
6: Simpson's not sure he'll stay long term. Everything he loved about this place, he says, is gone. Kirk Sigler, NPR News, Spokane.
14: 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Our theme music was inspired by BJ Lederman. I'm Leila Faldin.
3: And I'm Sasha Pfeiffer.
4: Over the past year, the sight of armed, uniformed National Guard troops has become commonplace here in Washington, D.C., sparking public outcry. But what do Guard members think?
16: I will say very frankly that the bad taste that this mission left in my mouth, it actually embarrasses me to be involved in any way.
4: We hear from several who are worried about the new norms the deployment has established. On All Things Considered from NPR News.
7: Starting at 3:30 this afternoon, going until 6:30 this evening on KCLU. Good morning. President Trump is threatening new sanctions against Iran.
17: There's this existential threat the Iranians have been faced with, so they're willing to bear much greater economic costs to kind of secure their survival.
7: China used to buy about 90% of Iranian oil. How could the next round of economic pressure hit China? From the Pellucci Studios on the campus of California Lutheran University, it's Morning Edition on listener-supported KCLU. I'm Russ Maloney. The USS Abraham Lincoln is heading back to the United States after a nine-month deployment. We'll hear about the mental health challenges of spending that much time in such tight quarters away from home. Plus, Costco is getting into the Medicare business. And the World Series of Cornhole is taking place this weekend in Ventura County. KCLU's Lance Orozco gives us a preview. Those stories and more all on the way this hour. You'll hear them on 88.3 KCLU FM and HD Thousand Oaks, 102.3 FM, 1340 AM KCLU Santa Barbara, 96.7 KSYV Solvang, and 89.7 KCLM and KCLM HD Santa Maria. Heard on 92.1 in San Luis Obispo. That's where we are on the radio, but of course we're live online everywhere at kclu.org or on the KCLU app. It's Friday, August 21st. The oldest person in the world has a birthday today. Ethel Catterham of England turns 117. Now the news. It's 8:01.
18: Live from NPR News in Washington, I'm Linda Kenyon. The Supreme Court is expected to weigh in on whether President Trump can continue construction of his ballroom. NPR's Deepa Shivaram reports.
19: Millions of dollars have already been spent. The areas near the White House have been closed off for months because of the construction. So if the court says that Congress needs to come in and approve this, it's not like Congress moves at lightning speed either. Having an unfinished ballroom slash military complex that completely raised over the old east wing of the White House, it's complicated. And the whole situation sort of speaks to Trump's decision-making process and how he treats the courts, because now the Supreme Court's kind of in an awkward position here.
18: A nonprofit group had sued the administration, saying congressional approval was needed for the ballroom construction. The president of Guatemala says his country has accepted more than 2,000 Mexican deportees from the United States this year. KJZZ's Nina Kravinsky reports from Hermosillo, Mexico.
21: Guatemalan President Bernardo Arevalo says the Mexican nationals deported there stayed in the country for less than 24 hours. It's not immediately clear why exactly the U.S. would deport Mexican nationals to Guatemala. Typically, third country deportations occur when the country of origin has strained diplomatic relations with the U.S. and refuses to accept deportation flights. Mexico has accepted tens of thousands of its own citizens who have been deported since President Trump took office last year, as well as citizens from other countries. A DHS spokesperson said the Trump administration is utilizing all lawful options in its deportation strategy. For NPR News, I'm Nina Kravinsky in Hermosillo, Mexico.
18: Costco is planning to sell Medicare plans at its stores. The retailer will offer the health care coverage as part of a pilot program. NPR's Kristen Ride reports.
22: The Wall Street Journal reports Costco is partnering with a nonprofit health insurer called Scan to sell Medicare Advantage plans and Medicare supplement plans for adults 65 and older. The plans will be offered in Costco stores, through insurance agents, and online. Medicare Advantage and supplemental plans are run by private insurance companies, but some of them are dropping Medicare Advantage, leaving patients uncovered. Researchers at Johns Hopkins estimate 3 million Americans Americans will lose coverage this year as a result. Costco is testing the program in 3 states. It hasn't said which ones or when. People won't need a Costco membership to sign up. Costco's plan still needs regulatory approval. Kristen Wright, NPR News, Washington.
18: The Defense Department's War Casualty Database reports the number of U.S. service members wounded since the start of the Iran war has reached 757. 18 service members have died since the U.S. launched the war against Iran on February 28th. The update includes 50 additional wounded soldiers and comes as talks aimed at ending the war remain at an impasse. You're listening to NPR.
7: With KCLU News, I'm Russ Maloney. There's a warning about misinformation targeting Ventura County property owners that claims you can freeze or even reduce your property taxes, something which may be an effort to get your personal information. Officials with the Ventura County Assessor's Office say the false claims about tax relief are being spread through social media posts and scam phone calls. They say you can reduce your property taxes by filing federal IRS form 1098-SR. And there is no such thing as a 1098-SR form. It's an attempt to steal personal information like social security numbers. Property taxes are administered by state and local governments, and the federal government is not involved in regulating them. The Olympics are fast approaching, and officials plan to increase the use of trains in Southern California, including on the Central Coast. KCLU's John Palminteri has details.
0: With an estimation of 15 to 20 million spectators coming for the 2028 Olympics in Los Angeles, efforts are underway now to figure out how to manage traffic, including more use of the trains. The Amtrak Pacific Surfliner route may actually be extended outside of San Luis Obispo to King City and up to the Bay Area, and a train could be running from Los Angeles to the Bay Area and back to move people either into Los Angeles for the Olympics or out of Los Angeles if they don't want to be around. The Santa Barbara County Association of Governments, SPCAG, talked about this on Thursday and supported a resolution encouraging more state and federal funding. Transportation leaders say that the local service is doing very well right now and was strong during the FIFA World Cup when they added more trains for the convenience of the fans. Tracks are available. The riders are interested. They're working on the infrastructure. In Santa Barbara, John Palminteri, KCLU News.
7: A nonprofit group on the Central Coast is making a huge difference in the lives of some seniors. KCLU's Ben Hayes has the story.
3: Community Partners in Caring helps many seniors on the Central Coast by finding volunteers to help them get to doctor's appointments, do shopping, and run other errands. Executive Director Hilda Zacharias says they just got a reminder of how much work these people do.
20: 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And I want to thank those volunteers who are listening, because without you, we couldn't do this. Over 10,000 services for almost 600 folks.
3: Zacharias says the volunteers help with their mission of keeping more seniors in their homes, and they're always looking for more people to help out. I'm Ben Hayes, KCLU News.
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27: It's Morning Edition from NPR News. I'm Sasha Pfeiffer.
28: And I'm Leila Faldin. Good morning. The Trump administration is threatening crippling new economic pressures on Iran. They want that pressure to force Iran back into negotiations over the Strait of Hormuz.
27: Treasury Secretary Scott Bessent says next week he'll lay out what new economic pressure on Iran looks like. Diplomatic efforts to revive peace talks have completely stalled after a temporary ceasefire was called off weeks ago.
28: With us is NPR's Emily Fang to explain the latest. Good morning, Emily.
29: Good morning, Leila.
28: So the U.S. has already has so many sanctions on Iran, so much economic pressure on Iran. So what exactly is the president threatening beyond what's already being done?
1: Well, he wrote on Truth Social, the social media site, that any country that allows institutions or businesses to provide, quote, any type of lifeline to Iran will itself face tremendous economic consequences. He appears here to be referring to activity like smuggling Iranian oil out or helping Iran buy goods abroad. As you note, though, the U.S. already has extensive sanctions that makes a lot of international trade with Western countries impossible. And already in June, the U.S. took it one step further. They put secondary sanctions on entities that were helping Iran evade sanctions. So as Sasha mentioned earlier, Treasury Secretary Bessent said he's going to hold a press conference on Monday to explain what this new, quote, economic D-Day, as President Trump is calling, will entail. But what is notable to me is the focus seems to be on countries and their governments now, so not just on businesses and economic fronts. And the big question that stands out is how this might affect China.
28: Okay, wait, how is China connected to this?
1: So until now, the U.S. has sanctioned entities that ship or refine oil or move money around that allows China to buy about 80 to 90% of Iran's oil before the war. But the U.S. has largely held off on sanctioning the governments of those entities, governments like that of China's. That might change. China has been one of the top places for money laundering and financial fronts for moving Iranian money around. The U.S. Treasury actually sanctioned several of those fronts in June. And China was the only country that Bessent mentioned, you know, singled out this week. Here's an interview he did with CNBC yesterday.
2: A reopening of the strait benefits China. Unfortunately, they'd been buying, they were the largest consumer of Iranian oil. They were buying about 90% of it.
1: Though when he was asked specifically if China might be targeted under these new economic pressures, Bessent declined to answer.
28: Interesting. Iran's economy was already struggling before the U.S. and Israel started this war. How is it faring now? And will even more sanctions work?
1: That is the big question. Iran's economy is struggling even more. A U.S. blockade has cut its economy off from the rest of the world. People there cannot get goods from outside the country for the most part. But Sina Tusi, a senior fellow at the think tank Center for International Policy in Washington, says ideological hardliners now have control of parts of Iran's government. So the economy is not their priority.
17: There's this existential threat that the Iranians have been faced with. So they're willing to bear much greater economic costs to kind of secure their survival. Whereas for the U.S., it's ultimately, you know, for the average American, the average voter, we have much less at stake here.
1: He notes Iran does want promises of sanctions relief. They really want the U.S. to unfreeze tens of billions of dollars of Iranian assets abroad. But there's also widespread distrust of the U.S., and arguably laying on even more sanctions on Iran would only increase that distrust and make the case that the U.S. will never allow for sanctions relief on Iran.
28: NPR's Emily Fang. Thank you, Emily.
1: Thanks, Leila.
5: So how effective will Trump's economic pressure on Iran be, given that the regime has already endured years of sanctions and economic isolation? We're putting that question to Miad Maliki. He's a former U.S. sanctions strategist at the Treasury Department. In that job, he implemented sanctions against Iran and its proxies. He's now a senior fellow at the Foundation for Defense of Democracies. That's an organization with close ties to U.S. and Israeli national security establishments. Welcome to the program this morning.
8: Thanks for having me on.
5: So we just heard Emily talking about how this regime has managed to withstand years of this kind of pressure. What, if anything, could be different this time around?
8: Well, that's a great question. And you're right. Iran's economy has been subject to, I would say, the most comprehensive sanctions in the history of U.S. sanctions. What is different now this time is we have a naval blockade in place that is putting a physical pressure on Iran's economy, but also really accelerating the effect of sanctions. We also have regional countries that Iran had historically used to bypass sanctions. Those regional countries seem to be taking steps, one step at a time, to make it more difficult for Iran to use those jurisdictions to bypass sanctions. And that's a result of the Iranian regime's own decisions to target these countries, such as UAE and Saudi Arabia and Qatar and Oman. And, you know, they were targeted. UAE, for example, was targeted with more missiles and drones than Israel. So it is that the landscape of economic sanctions evasion landscape is shifting for Iran, and that's really making these sanctions and enforcement of these sanctions potentially more effective.
5: So it could sort of be the accumulation and the over time, as well as the collective effort in the region, that is creating an unprecedented level of pressure this time around?
8: That's absolutely right. You know, the first Trump administration, it took that administration about 2 or 3 years of aggressive sanctions enforcement to get to a point that Iran's economy was being really feeling the effect of sanctions, and Iranian proxy groups and terrorist organizations weren't getting paid well anymore. So now today, things have really shifted for Iran. It doesn't have a whole lot of jurisdictions where it can actually bypass sanctions, such as UAE, which just made a historical decision to cut economic ties with Iran.
6: And how effective do you think the Trump administration may be at getting more Gulf countries to add to that pressure, as well as maybe getting India and China to cut off their economic ties with Iran so it becomes a real worldwide effort?
8: Well, I mean, I think I would say the most effective or most important jurisdiction for Iran in the Gulf was the UAE. And Trump administration successfully convinced them, or probably UAE Emiratis themselves made the decision to actually not just sit on the side and continue to watch Iran escalate and cut off those economic ties to put meaningful pressure on Iran. I think other Gulf states such as Oman and Qatar, they might at some point feel like Iranians are not serious about putting an end to the conflict, and they make their own decisions to put in economic pressure on Iran. India and China's trade with Iran, they've significantly affected by the U.S. naval blockade. So that's been already targeted. I think Turkey is another jurisdiction that I would look at when it comes to Iran's ability to procure foreign currency.
6: In the past, according to the U.S. Treasury Department, Iran has been able to evade some sanctions and economic isolation through things like establishing smuggling networks, setting up schemes to keep money flowing, these underground operations that have kept Iran's government in place. Do you think those policies are working this time around and maybe successful evasion once again?
8: It has become very difficult for them, again, because of the U.S. naval blockade that is blocking this flow of Iranian oil out of the Persian Gulf. But remember, Iran managed to get a lot of oil out of the Persian Gulf before this naval blockade was put in place and when the naval blockade was put on pause recently. So there's a lot of Iranian oil that is already sitting out in the international waters. I think Iranians are relying on a lot of these shipping companies and sanctioned tanker owners to still keep that oil flowing to buyers in China. However, at the same time, I think the sanctions that are coming and some of the sanctions that have already put in place have really convinced some of these mid-sized and small-sized teapot refineries, the small refineries in China, to drop the volume of oil that they're purchasing from Iran. So I think the Treasury Department is going to continue to look into how they can drop or push these buyers to buy less of Iranian oil, which means less money for the regime.
6: Which will mean keep ratcheting up the pressure.
8: Right.
6: That is former Treasury Department official Miad Maleki. He is now a senior fellow at the Foundation for Defense on Democracies. Thank you very much for your time this morning.
8: Thanks for having me.
28: Authorities have filed a federal terrorism charge against a woman accused of plotting to set off an explosive device at the New York State Capitol building in Albany. Court documents allege the suspect pledged allegiance to the Islamic State. Samuel King with New York Public News Network reports.
9: The New York State Capitol sits as a stone and granite fortress atop a hill in Albany. Federal authorities allege 35-year-old Jessica Bowie plotted for weeks to destroy as much of it as she could and kill people inside. Craig Tremoroli, a special agent in charge of the FBI's Albany office, he says Bowie pledged allegiance to the Islamic State earlier this year and that investigators used her social media accounts to determine that she was a threat.
10: She conducted surveillance at the Capitol at least 5 times, taking dozens of photos. She requested a gun she intended to use on any law enforcement officer who tried to stop her.
9: Authorities say Bowie is a U.S. citizen and was taken into custody on Wednesday after meeting with informants who she thought were helping her carry out her plans. She's been charged with attempting to provide material support for a designated terrorist organization. According to the criminal complaint, in early August, undercover FBI informants met with Bowie in a car, told her what material she would need to make a bomb, drove her to a local Home Depot, and gave her $200 to purchase the materials. At the meeting this week, the informants handed her a fake device along with a gun she had given them money to purchase. When she had them in her hands, she was arrested. Former U.S. Attorney John Fishwick says this type of sting operation is a common law enforcement tactic.
11: They're building the case, and they want to make sure that she doesn't do something that they don't know about. So they're never going to let somebody like this, once they've got their eyes on them, go forward with their terrorism.
9: New York Governor Kathy Hochul was not at the Capitol this week, and the state legislative session ended in early June. Hochul said the state elevated security at the Capitol earlier this year in the face of rising political threats.
4: Because law enforcement intercepted this plot, alleged plot, early, there was never any active danger to our state capitol. And right now, there are no specific credible threats against the Capitol.
9: A judge ordered Bowie detained pending trial. She is being represented by a federal public defender who declined to comment on the case. For NPR News, I'm Samuel King in Albany.

0: present mental health challenges. We'll get a closer look 15 minutes from now here on KCLU. I have an issue, Camarillo, Highway 101 North, past Camarillo Springs Road. A leaf blower in one of the right-hand lanes. Look out for that. Then in Thousand Oaks, Highway 101 South at Westlake Boulevard. Traffic hazard there. Doesn't look like it's causing a lot of issue on the roadway on Highway 101 South, but something to look out for since it was reported to CHP. And that right now, the only issues we have on our Tri-County highways on this Friday, with a little lighter traffic heading into the weekend. And the weekend forecast, much the same as today's forecast. And today's forecast, much the same as it's been the last several days, just a few degrees cooler. Still warm, though. Seeing some patchy fog lingering along the Gaviota Coast, Vandenberg area, some five cities. Otherwise, clear skies, plenty of sun today. We will see highs mainly in the 70s on the coast. Santa Barbara will see highs in the 80s again today. Inland highs, mid to upper 80s, lower to mid 90s, so a few ticks cooler than it's been. Ojai in the upper 90s. Tomorrow and Sunday, much the same as today, as I mentioned. It's 8:21, morning edition on this Fri-yay, KCLU.
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2: 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I'm Layla Faldin.
3: And I'm Sasha Pfeiffer. Some powerful commentary about today's political landscape might come from a play written in 1959. It takes place in a little community in France, and its premise is ridiculous.
4: What is going on? What is that?
5: What is that?
6: No! Oh! A rhinoceros!
5: Oh, rhinoceros!
7: Oh, a rhinoceros!
3: The town is invaded by rhinos, and that's not all.
8: And then people start becoming rhinoceroses. And next thing you know, it's more normal to be a rhinoceros than not to be one.
3: That's Diane Paulus, artistic director of the American Repertory Theater in Cambridge, Massachusetts, where the play is being performed. It's called Rhinoceros, and its star-studded cast includes actors better known for their TV and movie work, Tatiana Maslany, Paul Giamatti, and John Turturro. Here's what Turturro had to say about the play.
9: At first, it's funny. At first.
3: But then it subtly raises serious questions about the symbolism of these growing packs of huge animals thundering through the town.
8: The question of what are the rhinoceroses is exactly the question we want audiences to be left with. And furthermore, why are all these people becoming rhinoceroses? And why people choose to go with the herd?
3: To understand this play, it helps to know the background of the man who wrote it. Eugene Ionesco was a French-Romanian playwright known for his absurdist approach. He had watched Nazism, totalitarianism, and fascism sweep through Europe. So he wanted to explore what makes people conform and join destructive mass movements. He used his plays to do that, like Rhinoceros.
8: Actually, this is a wackadoo play, but in its wackiness, it's actually more resonant. You know, it's that weird thing of like, how do you actually talk about what we're going through right now in our world?
3: So what do the rhinos represent in today's world? Are they a metaphor for people who go along with dictatorships or for sycophants who make dictatorships possible? In the play, John Turturro is a sad sack drunkard named Berenger who's debating whether to join the herd of rhinos. In other words, should he follow the crowd or remain true to himself?
10: Just the sight of them upsets me. It does something to me here, deep, deep, deep inside.
11: I think that you're right to have some sort of reaction, but you go too far.
7: Try and see the funny side of things.

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3: I'm Mary Louise Kelly. Some people say I'm a tough interviewer. 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
5: Some stranded kayakers have been rescued from the Channel Islands by helicopter. 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

0: just a couple mammals making gravy.
1: That's about all the time we have for today's show. BJ Lederman composed our theme music, and we had compositional assists from Cab Calloway, Calvin Russell, Lil' Kim, and Randy Newman. And as you can tell, we love hearing from you. So if you have something to say, say it to our voicemail. 877-4-SCI-FRI is our number. Thank you for listening. I'm Flora Lichtman.
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1: Ella Langley's Choosin' Texas just might be the song of the summer. 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Only three other songs have managed that feat since 1958. So why is there still so much debate over whether it's the right kind of song of the summer? Next time on Today Explained. She's
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3: Some stranded kayakers have been rescued from the Channel Islands by helicopter. 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
0: This is Fresh Air. In the new film Dreams in Nightmares, three friends go on a cross-country road trip in search of a fourth friend they haven't seen in some time. It's the latest independent feature from writer and director Shatara Michelle Ford after their award-winning drama Test Pattern. Dreams in Nightmares opens in select theaters today. Our film critic Justin Chang has this review.
6: In 2021, I saw a quietly shattering debut feature called Test Pattern, from the writer and director Shatara Michelle Ford. Set mostly in the hours following a sexual assault, the movie was full of sharp, damning insights into how America's healthcare and law enforcement systems routinely fail Black women. In their second feature, Dreams and Nightmares, Ford has lightened the mood and loosened the tension. This is a warm, sprawling, sweetly bickersome comedy drama about a group of close friends who at a turning point in their lives decide to hit the road together. But Ford remains focused on the physical and emotional well-being of their characters, in this case, four queer Black friends in their mid-30s. The one we get to know best is Z, a Los Angeles-based writer, played by Danae Benton from The Gilded Age, who's just been laid off from her job as a professor. By unhappy coincidence, Z's Brooklyn-based friend Tasha, played by Sasha Comper, loses her consulting gig around the same time. On a whim, Z flies to New York to hang with Tasha and their friend Lauren, played by Desi Bing. From there, the three hop in a car and drive west to Iowa City to visit their friend Kel, who's an artist. Kel hasn't returned the group's texts and calls in a while, and they want to make sure that they're okay. Despite the last-minute decision, Lauren, Tasha, and Z embark on their trip with a sense of purpose and a measure of caution. They know they'll have to be on alert, especially when traveling outside major cities. Early on, too, Lauren insists that whenever possible, the three of them will eat only at Black-owned restaurants. At one such eatery, they sit down at a table and find a cup filled with strips of paper, each one printed with a conversation-starting question.
7: Should we answer a little question together? It's fun. Yeah?
8: Oh, no.
7: Is your favorite attribute about yourself physical or non-physical?
9: Physical. Come on, TT.
7: What? Answer. Physical or non-physical, your favorite attribute.
8: What kind of question is that?
7: It's just a game. It don't matter. Just...
8: I like how I live my life.
7: Aw.
9: Okay.
7: Very depthful.
8: Depthful.
10: What?
8: Depthful.
10: Yes. As in, like, full of depth?
8: Professor Z. No.
7: What?
8: No.
7: You don't know.
8: Whatever.
7: Mine is probably my mind. So non-physical, I guess.
9: That's probably my favorite thing about you, too.
8: Well, what about it? Just, you know, say more.
7: It's a wonder up there. Peace and company.
6: Z and Lauren are both pursuing their artistic dreams. Lauren is a poet, as we hear firsthand when they perform at a queer poetry slam during a quick stopover in Pittsburgh. Meanwhile, Z wonders if her layoff is the motivation she needs to finally write that book she's been planning. Tasha, by contrast, is the practical-minded, no-nonsense member of the group, and she sometimes finds herself at odds with her more free-spirited friends. We learn that at one point, Tasha wanted to become an actor, a dream she gave up for what she thought would be a steadier career in business. On paper, that might sound too obvious. The bohemian artistes versus the high-strung corporate sellout. But the actors, especially Sasha Comper as Tasha, are too vivid to be reduced to mere types. And there's more joy and solidarity in the character's dynamic than there is resentment or tension. As in many road movies, the journey has its share of twists and turns. We learn that Kel left Iowa City some time ago, and so the friends have to spend a stormy night, in every sense, with Kel's annoying ex-girlfriend. She's played, in a scene-stealing comic turn, by Jasmine Savoy Brown. From there, they head south to Kansas City and have an awkward visit with Kel's estranged and very conservative parents, who clearly have yet to accept their child's queer identity. Without revealing exactly where the story goes, we do eventually meet Kel, who, as warmly played by Mars Storm Rucker, makes it easy to see why Z and Lauren care about them so deeply. We also see why Tasha feels resentful of, and perhaps even threatened by, Kel's sense of freedom. And freedom is ultimately what Dreams in Nightmares is all about. The hope that these four characters, and many others like them, might be able to live life on their own terms. Throughout this intimate and gorgeously shot film, Ford shows us glimpses of that freedom, like when Tasha enjoys a rare moment of release at a Brooklyn nightclub, or when Z checks in with her boyfriend in L.A., with whom she enjoys a mutually supportive polyamorous relationship. Most of all, there's freedom in Z's lyrical visions of a mysterious desert landscape, which appear throughout the film, calling her toward some unknown yet promising destination. In a way, this is what Ford longs to give all their characters, the time, space, and imagination to dream of a future that still has yet to be written.
0: Justin Chang is a film critic for The New Yorker. He reviewed Dreams and Nightmares. On Monday's show, Lisa Kudrow. She's up for two Emmys for the final season of The Comeback, playing Valerie Cherish, an actress who will endure almost anything to keep working. We'll talk about saying goodbye to a character she's played over the span of 21 years and why she recently binged the series Friends for the first time. I hope you can join us. To keep up with what's on the show and get highlights of our interviews, follow us on Instagram at NPR Fresh Air. 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We're rolling out new videos with in-studio guests, behind-the-scenes shorts, and iconic interviews from the archive. Fresh Air's executive producer is Sam Brigger. Our senior producer today is Roberta Shorrock. Our technical director and engineer is Audrey Bentham, with additional engineering support from Julian Hertzfeld and Adam Staniszewski. Our interviews and reviews are produced and edited by Phyllis Myers, Anne-Marie Baldonado, Lauren Krenzel, Teresa Madden, Monique Nazareth, Thea Challoner, Susan Yakundi, Anna Bauman, and Nico Gonzalez-Wisler. Our digital media producer is Molly C.V. Nesper. Our social media video producer is Hillary Kissinger. For Terry Gross and Tanya Mosley, I'm Dave Davies.
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14: Over the past year, the sight of armed, uniformed National Guard troops has become commonplace here in Washington, D.C., sparking public outcry. 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
1: Some people have been arguing for a while now that the song of the summer is no longer a thing. Monoculture is dead. There are many songs of the summer. It depends on who you hang out with. It depends on your Spotify. In the summer of 2026, people are still making that argument, but it is a little harder this year because of Ella Langley. Her Choosin' Texas is breaking records, racking up Mariah and Whitney-type numbers, although you might never have heard this song. Maybe instead you're listening to Charlie or Gracie or Ariana or Kim. Your mama thinks I'm bad for you. But eagle-eared music fans have noticed something. A lot of this summer's biggest albums, biggest songs are, like Choosin' Texas, kind of gloomy, a little grim, a bit sad. What is going on? Coming up on Today Explained from Vox, the pop girlies' sad, sad summer.
17: Live from NPR News in Washington, I'm Ryland Barton. The Supreme Court has paused an appeals court order on President Trump's $400 million ballroom project, meaning construction can carry on for now. NPR's Emily Fang reports.
18: The Supreme Court put a stay on a lower court's order to halt construction, but the higher court did not give an explanation for its decision. Two lower courts already ruled that the ballroom project is likely illegal because Congress never approved it. But this Supreme Court order means the administration can continue with the 90,000-square-foot addition to the White House. The Trump administration has argued the ballroom is not just an aesthetic necessity, but a national security issue as well. In materials supplied to the Supreme Court, D. John Sauer, the Solicitor General and a former personal lawyer for Trump, said the future ballroom would include a sniper's nest, drone-proof roofs, and a hospital. Emily Fang, NPR News, Washington.
17: The Department of Education is threatening the American Bar Association's ability to accredit law schools. NPR's Janaki Mehta reports this is the Trump administration's latest attack on the ABA.
19: In most states, a school must be ABA approved for students to take the bar exam and become licensed lawyers. The Trump administration has called out the ABA as being too progressive, including for its diversity, equity, and inclusion policies. Now, the Education Department has taken its first step to strip the ABA of its power to accredit law schools. A department spokesperson told NPR that the ABA did not comply with its accreditation regulations and shared a near 500-page report that in part claims that the ABA is not sufficiently independent of the institutions it accredits. Melissa Hart, who chairs the ABA's Accreditation Council, said, quote, "The council is confident it complies with the Higher Education Act and with the department's requirements for accreditors. A final decision to take away the ABA's accreditation power could take months." Janaki Mehta, NPR News.
17: Northwest Indiana is in its second week of power outages due to storms that hit the state on August 11th. Barb Anguiano reports city and state officials are calling for more transparency from electricity provider Northern Indiana Public Service Company, or NIPSCO.
20: NIPSCO says nearly 375,000 customers lost power in what they called the worst outage in the company's history, and estimates the power is still out for nearly 68,000 customers. Gary, Indiana was one of the hardest hit areas. NIPSCO says they expect power will be back there Tuesday. Gary Mayor Eddie Melton says it's been a frustrating situation.
21: I have to demand that NIPSCO provide more accurate restoration times specifically for Gary because the information that was shared was omitting Gary.
20: Indiana Governor Mike Braun, in a social media post Thursday, praised crews working around the clock to restore power. He also urged NIPSCO to take the situation seriously. For NPR News, I'm Barb Anguiano in Indianapolis.
17: This is NPR News from Washington. The number of people receiving SNAP food aid has fallen more than 13% in a year as changes to the program start to kick in. The loss of help is making it hard for some families to figure out what to do. More people are required to work to receive the aid now, and that change has come with more reporting requirements, and states will be required to pay more of the costs of running the program later this year. The world's oldest living person is celebrating her 117th birthday today. Ethel Caterham from England got the title after the death last year of a 116-year-old Brazilian nun. NPR's Fatima Al-Kassab has more.
3: Ethel Caterham was born in 1909 and has lived through the Russian Revolution, the Great Depression, and two world wars. She's the last surviving subject of King Edward VII. For her 116th birthday last year, she got a visit from his great-great-grandson, King Charles. According to Guinness World Records, she's also one of the oldest people to survive COVID after contracting it in 2020. She's celebrating with family and friends at a nursing home in Surrey, outside London, and says she's looking forward to what next year might bring. Fatima Al-Kassab, NPR News, London.
17: Next week is Fat Marmot Week. Last winter was tough for the groundhog-like rodents in the Colorado mountains, but the marmots that survived are doing well. They've fattened up, gaining the critical weight they need to make it through next winter. To drum up interest in their work, marmot researchers are launching a contest for the public to vote for their favorite critter. Fat Marmot Week begins on Monday. Major U.S. stock indexes rose today. 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
1: I'm Noelle King with Marissa Moss. She's a senior writer at Rolling Stone, writes a lot about country. All right, Marissa, tell me about Choosin' Texas.
27: Choosin' Texas is a song about a woman who is essentially losing her man in real time. So she goes to a bar, a honky-tonk in Texas. She's from Tennessee.
28: Just when I thought.
27: She suddenly realizes that he sees his, I guess, his ex, who's from Texas, and is drifts away from her to this woman.
28: She's from Texas, I can tell, by the way, he's two stepping round the room.
27: So it's that feeling of kind of knowing when you see it in someone's face that they're going to be leaving you. And you're figuring out whether it's worth it to hold on, or you just kind of have to let go.
28: He's choosing Texas, I can tell.
1: How big is this song exactly?
27: It is huge. It is up there right now in competition with Mariah Carey's All I Want for Christmas Is You. Which owns the record for the most amount of weeks at number one on the Billboard Hot 100 with 22 weeks. So right now, Ella Langley, as we speak, has 18 weeks on the Billboard Hot 100.
1: Dang.
27: Her only competition above that is Shaboozy. And Lil Nas X.
28: Can't nobody tell me nothing.
27: Which are also, you know, you should say, kind of country-ish, country-adjacent songs. But she really could blow by Mariah Carey. Of course, you get a boost every time Christmas comes around, but we're a little ways off from Mariah Carey declaring once and for all that it's Christmas season. So I think Ella has plenty of time to catch up. And it could be the biggest song of all time, which is crazy.
1: You're a music writer and you're based in Nashville, and Nashville is the beating heart of country in this country. How big a deal is Ella Langley in a place like Nashville and in the country industry?
27: She's a big deal. And it's exciting because she's a relatively newish artist in terms of how long she's been putting out music. You know, she's been in the grind for years and years, like most artists have, by the time they have their breakthrough. She only released her debut album in 2024 called Hungover. And it's really exciting because, as a lot of people know, or maybe they don't know, it can be really hard for a woman to make it in Nashville. They're usually played, you know, one woman song an hour on country radio, if that, if you're lucky. Usually under 10% of songs on country radio are by women.
1: Wow.
27: So having someone like her out there and having so much country radio airplay and presence on the Hot 100 and breaking all these records, you really hope that it's going to help influence people in Nashville to sign more women, platform more women, do all of those things to try to sort of flip this long-standing sexism that has existed in Nashville. Not to put all of our hopes and dreams on one woman, because it's not up to her to do this. It's up to the industry to respond. But, you know, you sure have to hope so.
1: Was it a surprise that Choosing Texas became such a big hit?
27: To me, and I am totally fine to admit this, I would have never predicted this. I loved the song when I heard it, but I don't think I ever thought that something this country could be this popular. And yes, country music is becoming so much more popular nationwide, worldwide, but it is also country music in a lot of ways that is a little bit more pop-leaning. Morgan Wallen is extremely popular, but he's not putting out super twangy, you know, tears in your beers kind of country music songs. Choosing Texas, yes, I know it's kind of sad, but more than sad, I think it's relatable. It taps into this feeling that a lot of people have, and I guess especially in the summer, if you're thinking about a summer romance or something like that, of losing something that you once have, of letting go, of nostalgia. I think that's something that we really want to feel right now. And despite the lyrical content, which may be a little bit of a bummer, the song does just feel so good. And it's like a little bit of like a brain weed gummy. The second it comes on and you hear, you know, that little guitar lick, it relaxes you. It sort of gives you that summer feel of like just airy and fresh. And a lot of people want to feel that way right now. But I mean, there's been remixes of the song at the club. She's from Texas, I can tell.
1: You've said she's not a person who shares a ton about herself. Probably smart in this day and age. But country music often does get politicized, and I've seen that happening a bit around her and around this song. Tell me about the way she is being slotted into certain perspectives in the U.S., whether she wants to be or not.
27: So one thing I've seen is a lot of people from the far right wanting to use her as an example of a return to sort of this anti-girl boss era.
0: Ella is MAGA, American flag emoji, American flag emoji. True country patriot princess who I will forever support and I would die for.
5: Ella Langley wrote a wholesome anti-woke country song, and it's about to beat the record for longest time spent as number one on the Hot 100. America is healing.
27: They like to take the fact that she speaks about her faith on stage and sort of warp that into that being sort of her overriding agenda, and that she wants this return to traditional values. And then on the left, I've seen some people sort of play with the same. I personally think you could easily, just as easily, make a case that she's a feminist who had Miranda Lambert, you know, produce her album and writes with women and takes all these women on tour.
6: If we're just talking about women right now, it takes women like Lainey, Miranda, and me and all these artists that are coming up to stand up and be like, yo, we're not going to put up with this.
27: You know, so many people want this moment to serve their own narrative and want Ella Langley to stand for something on every side. And if you don't give people a little, they're going to go wild. But maybe that's better than putting your personal views out there and having them ripped apart. So can't say I really blame her, to be honest.
1: This is a sad song. And I get you on, like, it's a very chill vibe, and it definitely does ease the brain in some ways. But when you think about it, it's like, my fella fell in love with someone else. And so here's a theory I've heard. The summer of 2026 has a lot of sad girl music coming out, and this just sort of fits into a broader trend for some reason this summer of sad music. What do you think about that?
27: Yeah, I think that's fair. Obviously, sad is a universal emotion. But I think when people hear this song, they recognize themselves in it. And I don't know if it conjures so much sadness as much as like a communal experience, like this sense of, oh, OK, I'm not alone. Other people have experienced the same thing. And I don't know if people are putting it on and crying, you know, into their lap the same way that people are for other sort of sad girl summer records. And maybe if your partner just left you for someone in Texas, you might cry. But, you know, I don't know if it elicits that kind of visceral reaction. I think it's more of like a gut feeling, a vibe kind of situation.

0: That was Rolling Stone's Marissa Moss. Marissa wrote a book. It's called Her Country, How Women in Country Music Became the Success They Were Never Supposed to Be. When we come back, the pop stars are sad this summer. What's bothering them?
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0: We are back with Alex Frank. Alex writes for Vogue. Alex, we've been told that this is the summer of the sad girl song and the sad girl album. Which of the girls have been sad this summer?
10: Sure. Well, Olivia Rodrigo would be a good place to start because she literally has the word sad in the title of her album.
9: It was just something that my producer Dan said to me. We were having a conversation about just stuff in my life. And he's like, you seem pretty sad for a girl so in love. And when he said it, we were both like, that's it. That's a title. We've been searching for it for so long.
10: It's also my favorite album of the summer so far. It's an album about whatever is the opposite of carefree love. It's anthems for anxious attachment is sort of how I've been thinking about them. So these are not late fun nights of June and July where the dance music is bumping. This is being in your room worried about what the other person thinks of you and whether or not you're happy in the relationship. I mean, it's sort of about the beginning of a relationship when, yes, things are great and you're feeling the spark and the chemistry and the excitement, but you're also worried about where it's going to go. Like you have a voice in your head that's telling you, maybe this isn't right. Maybe this isn't real love. Maybe he doesn't like you the way that you think. There's a couple ballads on the record, one called Begged, one called Less, that are absolutely heartbreaking.

0: But even the up songs like Maggots for Brains, which I think has become a fan favorite, is sort of about becoming almost zombified by love and sort of what it does to you, how it transforms you and almost makes you a Frankenstein figure. I'm a zombie. So it's a really interesting thing for a young woman to be exploring on a summer record. You know, love we think of as happy, or maybe we think of as breakup, but this is somewhere in between where you're in love, but you're not feeling super sure about it.
1: Phoebe Bridgers' album, tell me about that one.
0: It's got a song called Kill Me on it. So, I mean, you don't get bleaker than that. This is gonna kill me. Wait. Phoebe Bridgers is famous for making sad music. You know, it's interesting because she's balancing on the record sort of like the larger realities of sort of like the sadness of the culture and the country, but also like in her own personal life, some good things are also happening. She's singing about weddings, but she's also singing about the state of the world and how bad things seem at any given moment. And the government isn't trying to kill you. They just don't care if they kill you. I've been listening to Ariana Grande's record, and she's having a bit of a rough summer herself, and sort of like leaning into a certain kind of misery with the industry, with her fandom. The opening single was Hate That I Made You Love Me, which is, again, having hate in the title is a pretty good indication that we're not in La La Land right now. And I can see. But the rest of the record is sort of gets even bleaker. The joy of Ariana so often is in a karaoke moment when you can try to hit those exuberant notes along with her. Her voice has an exuberance to it. And she's always had a little bit of sadness, too. She's always walked that line. But here, there's really not much exuberance at all. We're just getting the sad Ariana. Jennifer's-

0: I was listening to the new Charlie XCX with producer Peter Bellin on Rosen recently, and I did not think of that as a sad album, but I was listening with half an ear. I noticed that it is on the list of people's sad summer albums. Tell me what's going on there.
1: I think that you're right in the sense that it's a little bit more complicated than sad, but, you know, very different than Brat in Mood, Spring Summer 26, which I love. And the lyrics are, I mean, these are some serious lyrics.
2: And the world is gonna end, no hope for any fate. Yeah, we're walking on a runway that goes straight to hell. Nothing's gonna save us, not music, fashion, or fair.
1: Feels like a very different direction for her, considering the sort of exuberance of Brat Summer, which was just a few short summers ago.
0: So what is actually going on here? Like, is this a coincidence, or is this a sad time, a sad culture, a sad country? What's the deal?
1: I don't think it's a coincidence. I mean, I think there's a couple of things going on. One, I think we've been sort of moving in this direction for a while. I mean, I think when we think back about 15 years ago, the kind of pop that was on the radio was exuberant pop like Katy Perry. And then Lana Del Rey had a song called Summertime Sadness that came out around then. Sort of like changed the paradigm a little bit for what a pop star can be. And I think what we're seeing now is a generation of young female songwriters who have sort of grown up in Lana's wake, and they're dealing with weighty issues the way that Lana does. They're dealing with the darker side of life the way that Lana does. And I don't want to give Lana all the credit, but I do think she has caused a big sea change in how record labels can imagine young female singer-songwriters to

0: what's going on with Gen Z, but if you looked at the charts right now, this is not a sexy summer. Like, you would find some evidence that people are not having a good time, let's say. And so I think, like, there's a lot of things coalescing that sort of make it the perfect moment for sad songs. And I think it'd be really hard to sort of operate in the year 2026 and create music that has a sort of pure joyfulness.
1: You wrote for Vogue that the best summer song is a sad one. That is a hard case to make. Can you make it?
0: I think some of the most powerful summer songs ever are really, really sad. If you're going through a rough time, it feels so much more amplified, in my opinion, in summer. Like, and when I was writing the piece, there were just so many songs that I remembered from my youth and from younger days that really evoked sort of like the harder sides of summer. I love one that I don't think many people would construe as sort of like a modern summer song, but to me it is an incredible summer anthem, which is Joni Mitchell's Woodstock. That's a song about the Woodstock Festival, the famous one in the 1960s, but it's sung from the perspective of Joni, who missed the festival. She was stuck in New York doing work. Her manager would not let her go.

0: lightning.
1: And that seems very apropos of our time, when you're sort of sitting in your office, but you're looking at Instagram and seeing people on vacation in Italy, and you're thinking, why am I not jumping off of the Amalfi Coast into the Mediterranean right now? What is going on here? Why is my manager making me stay here and I'm not at the proverbial Woodstock? So that's one I really love.
0: What else?
1: Oh, we could talk about Taylor Swift a little bit. It's me. That might
0: be
1: a good
0: could
1: one.
0: We?
1: Yes. The most important summer song that Taylor Swift has is one called August, which I think is a truly beautiful song. Salt air and the rust on your door. In it, she captures sort of something that's one of my favorite parts of summer, which is August, which is the month we're in right now. But I can see us lost in the memory. August slipped away into a moment in time. 'Cause it was never mine. I sort of love that kind of wistful feeling at the end where you're already feeling a sense of nostalgia for the summer you just had. I'm already going through the memories that I had from June and July, and I'm already sad to see them go. And I'm starting to think about a more serious season in September happening. I mean, it not only sort of is about that, it sounds like it. I mean, this is a song that sounds like salt, air, and rust, two things that she sings about. That sort of oxidized quality of summer. I love that kind of Cape Cod-y, wistful end of summer feeling when you know you only have a few weeks left or a few days left. And so you really appreciate it in a totally different way. But that in and of itself can be kind of sad.

0: Meet Me Behind the Mall is a line that just does me in. I don't know what it is about August. That song also just hits so hard for me. God, yeah. God, I love it. So 2026, what is your song of the summer this year? There's so much debate over what the real one is. Let me get your opinion on that, Alex.
1: If you're asking from a cultural zeitgeist point of view, to me, there's no question that it's Ella Langley's Choosing Texas. I mean, this song has been a behemoth. In terms of my own personal life, I keep coming back to Olivia Rodrigo. Every time I sort of step away from that record, I find myself pulled back and pulled back. And it's funny because just yesterday I had her song Begged, which is, again, a really heartbroken ballad. Just on loop, on repeat, and I'm in a good mood. But something about this summer has lent itself towards that kind of sort of, I don't know, sad wistfulness.
0: Alex Frank is a contributor to Vogue. Ariana Espuru produced today's show. Avishai Artsy was our sad girl editor. Gabriel Dunatov checked the

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2: 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I'm Natalie Kitroff. 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
4: I'm Dr. Anthony Lizowitz, and this is Climate Connections. Iowa, Kansas, Nebraska, and Oklahoma have long been considered the heart of Tornado Alley. But Illinois, which historically averages about 50 tornadoes per year, recorded about 200 in just the first half of this year. And in Mississippi, 8 tornadoes hit on a single night in May. Events like this can leave people wondering if climate change is increasing the risk of tornadoes. But Jeff Trapp, a professor of atmospheric sciences at the University of Illinois, says the answer is uncertain. Data show that tornadoes are getting more frequent in areas east of the Great Plains.
5: Mississippi and Alabama, Tennessee and Kentucky really pop up, and even southern Illinois and southern Indiana.
4: And clusters of tornadoes are becoming more common.
5: On the days that tornadoes do form, there tend to be more tornadoes.
4: But Trapp says what's driving these changes remains an open question. A warmer atmosphere can fuel strong thunderstorms, which are critical for tornado formation. But tornadoes also require certain wind conditions, and how climate change is affecting those is much more complex. So scientists are still working to understand the links between global warming and these dangerous events. Climate Connections is produced by the Yale Center for Environmental Communication. To learn more about climate change, visit climateconnections.org.
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1: Hello, I'm Marnie Chesterton. 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There'll also be penguin vaccinators, units of smell, and the dying art of reading a book. That's Unexpected Elements from the BBC.
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3: It is 3:29 on your Friday. 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
4: Is it better to serve more families but not help them very much with the cost of care? Or is it better to serve less families but actually get closer to the true cost of care?
3: Why the number of waiting families has only grown, that's coming up right here on All Things Considered. On the roads right now on the Central Coast, northbound 101 at Avila Beach Drive off-ramp. We've got a collision there, but no details at this time. Checking some temperatures around the area right now. It's a hot one, 79 degrees right now in Goleta, 80 at Point Magoo, and we have 81 degrees in San Luis Obispo. 3:30 now, time for All Things Considered on KCLU Public Radio.
5: 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I'm Juana Summers.
6: And I'm David Folkenflik. How did more than 1,000 pre-Hispanic artifacts end up

0: Good afternoon, 418 now. You're listening to KCLU, NPR for the California Coast. I'm Dave Meyer. Thanks for being there. Foodborne illnesses and produce recalls have dominated headlines this summer, but one expert says not to worry.
1: Are people actually getting sick? Because there's lots of reasons why foods could be recalled that might not be related to actually making someone sick.
0: Coming up, how to limit risks from produce and other foods at home. That's coming up right here on All Things Considered. Thousands of people are expected to take part in a celebration in Santa Barbara tomorrow of living your life the way you want to. The Pacific Pride Festival is taking place at Santa Barbara's Chase Palm Park. There's two stages of entertainment plus food and drink. The entertainment includes performers from RuPaul's Drag Race and America's Got Talent. The Gold Coast AIDS quilt will also be on display. Pacific Pride Foundation is sponsoring what's become the biggest annual event for the region's LGBTQ plus community. It runs from 11 a.m. to 7 p.m. at the Oceanfront Park in Santa Barbara. On the roads right now, eastbound 118 at Tapo Canyon in Simi Valley. We've got a traffic hazard there right now. It looks like some concrete dropped across all lanes at this time. Still working the problem in Summerlin. This is a non-injury collision northbound 101 at Evans Avenue there right now. Northbound 101 at 4th Street off-ramp in Pismo Beach. They're still working with a non-injury crash on the right shoulder of the roadway. Patchy low clouds and fog in some coastal areas in the night and morning hours with seasonably warm daytime temperatures on tap for the weekend. The high pressure will strengthen by about Tuesday, resulting in temperatures again approaching advisory levels, and winds should be light and variable. Tonight's lows mostly 50s and 60s. Tomorrow's highs 70s and 80s at the coast, 80s and 90s inland. Right now, we've got 79 degrees in Goleta, 80 at Point Magoo, and 81 degrees in San Luis Obispo. Coming up on the next Fresh Air, we remember longtime rock critic Dave Marsh. He was an early champion and biographer of Bruce Springsteen and wrote for the rock magazine Cream and later Rolling Stone. He died last week at the age of 76. 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
3: 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I'm David Folkenflik.
4: And I'm Juana Summers. Around the country, kids have been going wild for characters collectively known as Italian brain rot.
5: Chalalino, chalala! Let's go! Yeah!
4: These brain rot memes are generated using artificial intelligence, and you can find them on social media, YouTube, and in video games. And their popularity has sparked a fight over who, if anyone, owns them. NPR's Jeff Brumfiel has more on the brewing legal battle.
6: Grown-ups can find Italian brain rot pretty confusing, and attorneys Josh Geller and Aaron Moss are no exception.
7: What's the cow that is Saturn-shaped?
8: Oh, yes.
7: Vaca Saturnina. Hold on, let me find that.
6: They're talking about a ridiculous character that is somehow both a cow and the planet Saturn.
9: La vacca Saturno Saturnita.
6: Its Italian-sounding name is part of the joke. It didn't come from Italy at all. It came from an image generator running on some anonymous server in a data center. Moss and Geller are copyright lawyers at the firm Mitchell, Silberberg & Knupp, and you might wonder why they're having to learn about all this stuff. Well, it's because brain rot has found its way into court. Josh Geller.
7: I think the one that's most at issue in our lawsuit is tongue-tongue-tongue-sahur.
6: Sometimes just Tung Tung Sahur, depends who you ask. Tung Tung Sahur is one of the biggest characters in Italian brain rot. He looks like a wooden stick with a face and human feet, and he's holding a baseball bat. Weird, I know, but the youth love him.
10: Oh! Tung Tung!
6: As you can hear in this YouTube video. The fight over Tung Tung began last year. He was featured in a very popular video game just months after the character popped up on the internet. The game is called Steal a Brain Rot. In the game, different brain rot characters come out on a conveyor belt and players pick them up.
10: I call these, this is mine.
6: But they can also steal brain rots from each other.
10: Bro, who just took my stuff? Sammy, what the?
6: After it debuted last spring, Steal a Brain Rot quickly became one of the hottest games on the platform, Roblox. But then the company that makes it got a letter from another company in France. That company claimed to represent the creator of Tung Tung Seher and demanded that the game buy a license for Tung Tung's use. Now, this sort of thing happens all the time. If you want to put Darth Vader in a video game, for example, you'd have to pay a fee to Disney. But lawyer Aaron Moss says Tung Tung and his ilk are different.
11: It's our client's position that the various brain rots that are featured in this game, because they were created by AI, are not protectable. They're not owned by anybody.
6: Because Tung Tung and the other brain rot characters are generated by a computer, he says, no human can own the license. Steve Stein, a lawyer representing the French company, disagrees. He says the characters were made by humans, and even if it didn't take much effort, that still counts under the law.
12: If I sat here right now and like drew a picture of something, right, and I spent 30 seconds doing that, that could be copyrightable.
6: According to court records, Tung Tung's creator made the character in 15 minutes using just 7 prompts on an AI image generator. But Stein says there's a lot more to Tung Tung than meets the eye. It turns out the character isn't a wooden stick after all. It's actually a type of Indonesian drum called a kentongan.
12: And during Ramadan, those kentongans are used to wake up people for sahur, a pre-fast meal.
6: The young man who made Tung Tung Seher is from Indonesia. Stein argues the character is an artistic expression based on his culture. That means Tung Tung was made by a person, not a computer, and as such, Stein claims the creator and the French company that represents him should get a cut.
12: The core of this dispute is whether a deep-pocketed company like the one that owns Steel Brain Rot can take characters created through an involved creative process, generate millions of dollars by using these characters without permission, and not give the people who created them a dime merely because AI played some role.
6: Tung Tung Seher is on the front line of a much broader question about AI and art. Mark McKenna is a law professor at UCLA. He says the courts have already ruled that
13: a fully AI-generated character wouldn't be subject to copyright. There has to be human authorship involved in the creation of it.
6: But how much involved?

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4: Hello, I'm Marnie Chesterton. 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
6: It's All Things Considered from NPR News. I'm David Folkenflik.
7: And I'm Juana Summers. Summer is still in full swing, but in this week's Science Roundup, we talk winter.
6: Specifically, how a tiny animal shrinks to survive the cold season.
8: This includes, for example, the brain, which shrinks by a quarter, and the skull, and many, many organs.
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9: Live from NPR News in Culver City, California, I'm Dwayne Brown. A controversial figure in various roles at the Justice Department is leaving the Trump administration. Ed Martin announced his departure today on social media. NPR's Ryan Lucas reports.
10: In a post on Truth Social, President Trump says Ed Martin has been with him from the very beginning, but is now leaving to do outside legal work for the upcoming midterm election and the 2028 presidential vote. Martin has been a deeply controversial figure at the Justice Department in Trump's second term, in part due to his